0: was amazing.
1: That was Tanya Ryan with her song, I Want You.
2: This is Now or Never. I am Ifi Chiwetelu.
1: And I'm Trevor Dineen. Sometimes, as you know, my memory is just disappears on me. I don't have a great one. That's something Don Vickers can relate to. He says he has a terrible memory. And yet, he set a world record this year in something that I didn't even know existed. Memory sports.
3: Well done, world record for Don Michael Vickers, the Canadian.

0: really sinking in, like the reality of what this means.
1: Here's what it means. Garrett would get a pension for the rest of her life, health insurance for life for her and Chrissy, and for both kids until they were adults. She'd be a regular retired veteran. No special JDK code branding her. She'd get an honorable discharge.
0: And so I've got somewhere between, say, like 50 days to 90 days to where I'll be a civilian.
2: Oh my gosh.
0: I know. Holy like, that's really soon.
1: Turns out, somehow the best case scenario in all this was that Garrett had been deemed a permanently and fully disabled veteran.
0: Chrissy's sitting next to me now. She said that she's worried I'm going to use it to get out of doing dishes. Which I am now.
2: Chrissy, what do you feel about all this?
3: I feel really lucky, to be honest with you. It took a minute for it to sink in with me, as it usually does. I noticed that day I felt happy. I was like, there's like a moment in the movie Bad Guys where the wolf shakes his tail because he did something nice and his tail wags. I like turned around and my tail was wagging. Like, is this, what is this?
2: So how do you square like this kind of process of persecution for who you are leading to this outcome?
0: I was thinking about a way to answer a question like that while Chrissy was talking, and I don't have a good answer. It's just like, I mean, I think this is all really raw right now. So the most clear way to look at it, I think, at this moment.
1: Garrett started talking about this outcome in a really passive way, as if she and Chrissy hadn't been meticulously planning and mapping out all the different options, as if she hadn't pushed to submit all the paperwork for the medical retirement and stayed on top of every detail.
0: It was fortuitous that the medical review board process got started before all of the policies started rolling out after the executive order.
2: Mm-hmm. I mean, that was your strategy.
0: Yeah, I mean, that was a hope to try to get like that option on the table.
3: Hi. I think that Garrett's trying to sound very circumspect and not like we made this happen 100,000% and everybody just needs to deal with it. But we have been gaming this. What? Like, not gaming, but we've built a future. We knew this would happen, and we worked to build a future based on, we worked to make lemonade out of these lemons. And then you get to have a pension and be rewarded for the sacrifice you made to join the military to take care of us. I mean,
0: I just don't like the gaming. That sounds like,
3: that's not sneaky. That's not bad news bears. You made a plan. And our plan worked. That's okay.
0: God.
3: What? Give yourself some credit.
2: What are you feeling, Garrett?
0: I'm feeling like I'm still drawing a military paycheck, so I cannot agree or disagree with anything my wife just said on the record.
3: We are just protecting our family.
0: Yeah. Strategically and methodically marching through the halls of a very complex bureaucratic system until we found the right door to open. And now we're going to walk through it.
1: The happy solution that Garrett and Chrissy found, it was pretty rare. Most of the people I talked to got discharged over the winter. And even the ones who pivoted really fast, started school or found a new job, they told me they were struggling and disoriented. Wrecks, mental health-wise.

thread the needles in the reading's drive. Inward crackles says the fink to himself. Let it go off

wheel on the run from the snow. You have to look at it from all angles, says the cubist judge from cubist jail. The sky glows, the heat is unbearable.

0: This is On the Island on CBC Radio 1, and Liz MacArthur is back with the local news headlines.
1: A South Korean submarine completed a two-month-long journey across the Pacific over the weekend, landing in Esquimalt. It will take part in a joint exercise with the Canadian Navy as part of a push to convince Canada to spend tens of billions of dollars on the Korean boats. And Premier David Eby will be part of a two-day Western Premier's Conference in Alberta starting today. It comes while he's at odds with Alberta Premier Danielle Smith over a proposed oil pipeline to the BC coast.
0: In the weather today, for Greater Victoria, the Southern Gulf Islands, the Sunshine Coast, East Coast, and North Island, showers and wind today, wind gusting to 70 kilometers an hour this morning, 80 on the North Island. For the West Coast and inland Vancouver Island, periods of drizzle this morning, turning to showers later on. Highs from 12 on the North Island to 15 in Greater Victoria and 16 along the East Coast. And Sterling, how's it looking out there right now?
2: Well, cloudy skies across Vancouver Island, the Gulf Islands, and Sunshine Coast. Mostly sitting around the 10 to 12 degree mark with a light rain shower at the moment in Comox and Campbell River, but getting up to 14 right now in North Cowichan and Nanaimo and the Esquimalt Harbor.
0: And on the BC ferries right now, the 6 o'clock from Swartz Bay to Tsawwassen has 15% of the vehicle deck space free. It's the same in Nanaimo at the Departure Bay Terminal. The 6:15 sailing has 15% of the deck space free. But no such luck at Duke Point. The 7:45 sailing is full. That's a one sailing wait for vehicle traffic until 10:15. It's a minute before 6 on this Monday morning, May 25th. This is On the Island on CBC Radio 1. Coming up in our next half hour of the program, we're going to get an update on the international Ebola situation. We'll look at how Canada is responding to an Ebola disease outbreak in Africa and what it might mean for travelers in particular. We'll hear from a former international president of Doctors Without Borders. Joanna Liu joins us, director of the Pandemic Emergency Readiness Lab at McGill University in Montreal, after World Report.

0: Coming up this hour, an underwater test drive of sorts. We'll hear why a Korean submarine and Canadian military leaders are in Victoria this weekend. More on that with Lindsay Duncombe in our next half hour. But first, as Ebola infection cases continue to rise in parts of Africa, what lessons might be learned from previous outbreaks? We'll have more on that next. It's 11 minutes after 6 o'clock, and Liz MacArthur is back with the local news headlines.
1: Three BC activists have returned home after their Gaza-bound aid flotilla was intercepted by Israeli forces earlier this month. Foreign Affairs Minister Anita Anand says officials have received details about abuse suffered by the activists, something Israeli prison officials have denied. And the first two round-trip ferries between Denman and Hornby Island are canceled this morning due to a problem at the Denman terminal. BC Ferries says further sailings could be canceled if the repairs take longer than expected.
0: In the weather today for Greater Victoria, the Southern Gulf Islands, Sunshine Coast, East Coast, and North Island, showers and windy today. Wind gusting to 70 kilometers per hour this morning. In fact, up to 80 kilometers per hour on the North Island. For the West Coast and inland Vancouver Island, meanwhile, periods of drizzle this morning, showers later on, and highs across the region between 12 and 16 degrees. And Sterling, how does it look out there right now?
2: Well, cloudy skies across Vancouver Island, the Gulf Islands, and Sunshine Coast with temperatures mostly sitting between 10 and 14 degrees Celsius. Actually, it's quite a range, 10 and 14 degrees. Light rain shower at 9, though, right now in Port Hardy. 14 in Esquimalt, North Cowichan, and Nanaimo.
0: On the BC ferries, the 7 o'clock from Swartz Bay to Tsawwassen has 40% of the vehicle deck space free. In Nanaimo, the 6:15 from Departure Bay has 15% of the deck space free, but the 7:45 from Duke Point Nanaimo is full. That's a one sailing wait until 10:15. It's 12 minutes after 6 o'clock. This is On the Island. Travelers entering Canada will now be asked about their travel history and symptoms related to Ebola. Unlike the United States, there is no immediate plan for a travel ban on people arriving from the countries in East Africa which are experiencing an Ebola outbreak. On Friday, the World Health Organization raised the public health risk in the Democratic Republic of Congo from high to very high. For a closer look at the global response to the outbreak, we're joined by Joanna Liu, director of the Pandemic Emergency Readiness Lab at McGill University, also a former international president of Doctors Without Borders. Joanna, good morning. Thanks for joining us.
3: Good morning.
0: What do Canada's new enhanced screening and travel measures look like?
3: Well, basically, Canada is doing the right thing. It's targeted screening, airport surveillance, monitoring of return travelers. That's the right thing to do at this stage.
0: American officials are restricting entry for some travelers from affected regions. Do you think Canada should consider a similar policy?
3: Well, what we've learned from the past is that those travel bans doesn't really work to a certain extent, because when you are doing travel ban, people who want to travel to a certain destination do it and circumvent the obstacle of screening and questionnaire. And so you don't catch them. So what we learned from the past is we lose those people and they end up traveling in anyway.
0: So what are the most effective ways then to lower the risk of Ebola spreading internationally?
3: So the best, I would say, measure to avoid further propagation of this virus is to fight it where it is. And right now, it is happening in Democratic Republic of Congo, the DRC, and in the epicenter in the Ituri province, and we need to strengthen the response right there. We need to make sure that the people who are infected are isolated. We need to make sure that we are reaching out to their contacts and put them into a self-quarantine, self-monitoring. We absolutely need to make sure that the funerals are safe and dignifying, in meaning that in the ritual there, often people will wash the body or touch the body directly, and this is a way to contract the disease. But first and foremost, we need to make sure that the information and education and communication to the community is really strengthened to get the buy-in of the community. Because a few days ago, in Wampara, people burned down an Ebola center because they were giving back the body to do their ritual. So it's important that people understand the disease. It's important that it is respected. That's the best way, the best bet we have in terms of making sure it doesn't reach us.
0: Based on your own experience working with Doctors Without Borders, do you think the lessons from past outbreaks are being applied here, not just in practice, but also in communication with the public and so on? What do you think?
3: Yeah, that's a great question. Yes, I think that we're trying our best, but I think we are lacking some resources right now. As the Minister of Health, as well as the Director of CDC Africa, they are lacking resources in the field right now. They are running short on personal protective equipment. They're running short on people who can reach out to the contacts of people who are infected. Right now, we have more than 900 suspected cases in the region, 1,600 contacts that need to be reached. Only 21% of them are being reached to be told to be put in self-quarantine and self-monitor. So this is what we're facing. We know what to do, but we need the resources to do it.
0: No doubt this is an issue, a concern for all countries. What would you like Canada to do in particular? And I wonder what Canada has done to contribute to this response.
3: Right. So Canada, we've been in solidarity with countries affected in the past. For example, in the huge outbreak of 2014-2016, Canada financed up to $65 million of activities to fight the Ebola outbreak. And so I think that Canada can do something similar in terms of supporting activities out there. But as well, I think that, who knows, we probably have, I would say, thousands and thousands of personal protective equipment here sitting in warehouses that could be shipped there if necessary. We could as well help in the clinical trials, because right now with the Bundibugyo virus of the Ebola disease, the one that we know the least, we don't have specific treatment nor specific vaccine, and we're going to need to do clinical trials to find the right tool. So we have a know-how here. The Winnipeg lab in 2014 is the lab who released the first treatment and the first Ebola vaccine. Mm-hmm. So we have talent in Canada, and we can share that talent. In addition, I think that we need to be ready if ever we have a Canadian who has been going in Eastern Africa and giving a hand if ever he gets infected. We need to be up to date in our protocols. We need to make sure that we have a designated place to care for this person.
0: So given all of the unknowns, what will you be watching for in the days and weeks ahead?
3: Yeah, so I think that I think I'm going to start to sleep better when we will have less of an accelerated number of cases every day being suspected. That's one thing. And then when we're going to be, I would say, I've reached out to all the contacts of those people who are infected. Because once we have done that, then we know to some extent what is the scale of the outbreak, and then we can project ourselves in the future.
0: Dr. Liu, very good to have you with us this morning. Thank you very much.
3: Thank you. Have a good day.
0: Dr. Joanne Liu is the director of the Pandemic Emergency Readiness Lab at McGill University, a former international president of Doctors Without Borders. She spoke to us from Montreal. It's 19 minutes after 6 o'clock. This is On the Island on CBC Radio 1. When dealing with a legal issue, going to court can feel overwhelming. That's why some people turn to paralegals, who often offer services at a lower cost than a lawyer. But for one woman, things did not go as planned. After getting a settlement in a lawsuit, she believes the paralegal she hired kept the money. Yvette Brend from our Go Public Investigative Unit joined me earlier.
4: Good morning, Gregor.
5: Okay, can you tell us what happened here?
4: Well, it all started with a garage. Samantha Kirkpatrick wanted to build a garage on her property, so she hired a contractor in Calgary. But she says she ended up with shoddy work, so she needed to sue for a refund. She didn't have a lot of money to spend on a lawyer, so in 2023, she went online and ended up meeting a group of people who were also looking to file civil suits. And she was introduced to a paralegal named John McDonald. He told her that he could file her paperwork in court and help her get a settlement. And in Canada, paralegals are trained legal professionals who can support lawyers, and they can do limited independent legal work. They're supposed to have education and follow codes of conduct. So Samantha Kirkpatrick researched and confirmed that this paralegal was a member of a professional organization, and he was active in three provincial law societies.
5: So I thought this person is legitimate and he has a lot of credentials and that I could trust him.
4: And John McDonald did what he said he would do. She paid a little less than $2,900 for him to file paperwork, appear in court, and he got the contractor to settle for $13,000 in 2025. But here's the problem. She says she never saw that settlement money. She started to worry when he said he'd collected the cash for her and put it into his account.
5: As soon as he said it was paid in cash and I deposited it into my bank account, that set off alarm bells for me.
6: Okay, so what do you do in a situation like that, Yvette?
4: Well, she tried to call him. She sent dozens of emails, more than 30. Then she started writing complaints to the law societies of Alberta, Saskatchewan, BC. She even wrote to the Association of Alberta Paralegals.
5: I'm very disappointed. There doesn't seem to be anything that professional bodies can do.
4: And when we asked McDonald about Kirkpatrick, he told us that regulators in two different provinces are looking into complaints against him and that it wouldn't be appropriate for him to comment. He did not say where Kirkpatrick's money is, but he did say that he's in the process of shutting down his paralegal services and he's now working in an unrelated field.
6: Okay, that seems pretty frustrating. Are there no controls over people that can represent you in court?
4: Well, that's what we learned. It turns out in Canada, only Ontario fully regulates paralegals, and that means they're licensed, they answer to the law society, they must do things like prove their qualifications, adhere to the code of conduct, similar to lawyers, carry insurance, maintain trust accounts, and they can face discipline. There are about 11,488 licensed paralegals in Ontario, and about 4,300 of them are working, doing independent legal work. BC is moving toward this, but Alberta so far is not moving that way at all. We spoke to University of Windsor Assistant Law Professor Lisa Trabuco, and she studies paralegal regulation across the country.
7: Alberta particularly is problematic in that sense if people just operate without any oversight. As you can see in this case, there's little recourse for this woman.
4: And, you know, she told us this case exposes the major gaps in consumer protection for people using paralegals, especially in Alberta, but also in other provinces.
6: Okay, so what happens now?
4: Well, a few others told Gold Public that they've had problems with the same paralegal and have filed reports with the Calgary Police Service. Gold Public was able to confirm there's one active fraud investigation ongoing related to this case. And the Saskatchewan Law Society says it's opened an investigation connected to his license there. But as for Samantha Kirkpatrick, she says she has lost her faith in the system.
5: I'm not hopeful at all. And I've made my peace with that. I can always try to get restitution. I can always file a civil claim after the fact. And I can pursue this man until the end of his days for my money. But I don't think I'll ever get it.
4: She hopes that telling her story will warn others and at least go toward preventing this kind of experience in the future.
6: Yvette, thanks for this.
4: Thank you, Gregor.
0: Yvette Brend is a producer with the CBC Go Public Investigative Unit. You can email them anytime with a potential story, gopublic@cbc.ca. It is 23 minutes after 6 o'clock now. This is On the Island. Canadian duo White Horse have released a brand new tune from Luc Doucette and Melissa McClelland. It's pure poetry.

0: This is CBC News from Victoria. It's 6:30 right now. It's 11 degrees and mostly cloudy at the Victoria Airport. Good morning, I'm Liz MacArthur. Three BC activists are back home after Israeli forces intercepted a Gaza-bound aid flotilla in international waters. They were greeted by hundreds of supporters at Vancouver International Airport yesterday. Shorya Chetri has more.
1: Cheers fill the airport as Sebastian Tau, Michael Franz, and Mary Grace Matheson are welcomed by supporters, friends, and family.
2: So grateful.
1: Tau's mother, Anita Wittenberg, says she has been waiting days to hold her son again.
2: My whole body is just like kind of jello right now. It's been a week of stress.
1: The three were among 12 Canadians detained after Israeli forces intercepted a Gaza-bound flotilla in the Mediterranean earlier this month. The group was trying to bring symbolic aid to challenge the blockade of Gaza. Tau alleges the activists were abused while in custody.
3: It was 4 days of systematic torture.
1: On Friday, Foreign Affairs Minister Anita Anand said Canadian officials had heard accounts of what she called appalling abuse. Israeli prison officials have denied the allegations. The flotilla's organizers are calling on Canada to impose immediate sanctions against Israel and implement a military equipment embargo. Shorya Chetri, CBC News, Vancouver.
0: The union representing hundreds of Metro Vancouver workers says its members have begun job action after contract talks with the regional district reached an impasse. Bill Tillman is the spokesperson for the Greater Vancouver Regional District Employees Union. He says workers have implemented a ban on overtime, standby work, and fulfilling acting roles. The key sticking points include worker safety, protections against contracting out unionized work, and recruitment and retention.
4: There's bargaining unit work that's being contracted out on a regular basis, and they want to have that stopped. And there's also recruitment and retention. So we think we need to have a good wage and benefit package and some to keep people there and to bring them there so that they can do these valuable services such as water service, water treatment, sewage, and a lot of infrastructure and parks in Metro Vancouver.
0: He says the first stage of job action will most immediately affect water and sewer operations, maintenance, construction, and infrastructure work. Metro Vancouver insists there will be no disruption to essential services. The district says it's offered a more than 10% wage increase over 3 years, in line with other recently settled agreements. The Squamish Nation is warning people about a fake letter circulating asking the homeowner to surrender their property. It appears to be written on a Squamish Nation letterhead. But as Michelle Gomez reports, the nation says it's fraudulent.
5: A resident of Britannia Beach received the letter, according to the Squamish-Lillooet Regional District. It states the Squamish Nation is asserting ownership of their property and orders them to vacate. The letter appears to be signed by the nation's chairperson, Wilson Williams. But Williams says he did not send the letter, nor did anyone else from the nation.
6: It's 100% false and untrue. We would never take any steps like this to not only disrespect, but disregard and undermine anybody. The fact that someone would do this is reprehensible.
5: William says he's spoken to the recipients directly and assured them the letter is fake, and says he has also reported the incident to local police.
6: Not only just damaging to the nation, but to the family who received it. You know, they were extremely shaken by this.
5: The district says the letters could cause confusion, concern, and mistrust in the community, and is asking the public to report any similar letters. Michelle Gomez, CBC News, Vancouver.
0: A BC politician hopes to make cameras mandatory on most large commercial vehicles in BC. A private member's bill put forward by BC Conservative MLA Ward Stamer is expected to be voted on tonight. The former mayor of Barrie is already looking to expand this legislation to include smaller vehicles.
7: More than 50% of the taxis and the Ubers have dash cams already. Possibly that would be the next step so that that would include those vehicles as well. Most of the trucking firms in Canada have dash cams. Over 60% of the trucks, and it's actually made it safer for their drivers. It's really a minimal cost. Honestly, it's been like 99% positive.
0: Stamer says if approved, BC would be the first jurisdiction in the world to make dash cams mandatory. A traffic note this morning. Drive BC says a vehicle incident has closed the southbound lanes between Cedar Road and Timberlands Road in the South Wellington area, just south of Nanaimo. A detour is available, but expect delays if you're driving through the area. Drive BC says it will update as soon as possible. And the first two round-trip sailings on the ferry between Dimmen and Hornby Island are canceled this morning. BC Ferry says it's due to a problem with the dolphin pad at the Dimmen Island East Terminal. Crews will be out working on the issue this morning. If the repair takes longer than expected, further sailings throughout the morning could also be canceled. It's 6:35, and that's the CBC News from Victoria.
8: Thank you, Liz. Liz MacArthur at the news desk this Monday morning, May 25th. How about the weather? How's it shaping up at the start of the work week?
0: Well, for Greater Victoria, the Southern Gulf Islands, the Sunshine Coast, and East and North Vancouver Island, we can expect showers and wind today. Winds gusting up to 70 kilometers an hour this morning, up to 80 on the North Island. For West and inland Vancouver Island, periods of drizzle this morning, turning into showers later on. The high to 15 in Victoria, 16 on East Vancouver Island, and 12 on the North Island.
8: And Sterling, how is it looking out there at the moment?
9: Well, cloudy skies across Vancouver Island, the Gulf Islands, and Sunshine Coast. A light rain shower and 9 degrees Celsius at the moment in Port Hardy. 10 with rain in Tofino. And 10 to 13 pretty much right across the rest of the listening area with a light rain shower in Nanaimo, but 14 degrees in the Victoria Harbor.
8: And on the BC ferries, the 7 o'clock from Swartz Bay to Tsawwassen has a third of the vehicle deck space free. In Nanaimo, there is one sailing wait at 7:45 at the Duke Point Terminal. The 7:45 sailing is full. The 10:15 is the next available there. The next sailing to Departure Bay Nanaimo, or from Departure Bay Nanaimo, at 8:40, still has 20% of the deck space free. This is On the Island on CBC Radio 1. It's 23 minutes to 7 o'clock. Well, it's been a weekend of digesting tumultuous news here in Canada. Alberta Premier Danielle Smith's decision to launch a referendum on a referendum for Alberta to separate from Canada. For those who lived through two Quebec referendums, it's an experience of deja vu. We asked an expert to walk us through the reactions reverberating in Alberta and across the country this morning. Melanie Thomas is a political science professor at the University of Calgary. Professor Thomas, good morning.
10: Thanks for having me.
8: How would you sum up the reaction over the weekend across Canada to Danielle Smith's decision to launch a referendum on a referendum?
10: So inside Alberta on Friday, the day after, the sentiment in the circles I was in was very much, no one wants this. And if I'm looking at reaction, again, most of the reaction I was seeing was from inside Alberta, with some exceptions. I'm not really changing my view on that. It's kind of like a, no one wants this.
8: Okay. I mean, is there an argument to be had that a good compromise involves no one being happy? I think I've heard that trotted out in an attempt to justify things. Any going with that one, do you think, this time?
10: Well, yeah, in part. I mean, so if you look specifically, the Prime Minister came out right away and said, Alberta plays an essential role in Canada. We've got these memorandums of understanding. Premier Smith has said, you know, if only we can get what's quote-unquote fair from Ottawa, then this wouldn't be an issue. And Mr. Poiliev chimes in with similar sorts of things, where he actually came out and said that the position of the Conservative Party of Canada is that Alberta should stay in Canada. But then he also said all of this is Mr. Carney's fault because none of this ever happened under Mr. Harper. And so it's in this that you can see that a clear element of this is partisanship. And it is like a cynical view would be that this is part and parcel of a like anti-liberal, therefore we don't get what we want kind of sentiment from Alberta conservatives in particular. But it's worth noting even inside this that the Chambers of Commerce, which you would think would be business conservative friendly, all of them have come out and said, we're very worried about this. Uncertainty is the enemy of investment.
8: Yeah.
10: And if I'm given the audiences in British Columbia, like what is it? Like, if Alberta leaves, there's even less incentive to negotiate with them for a pipeline that, like, I thought, I mean, I remember Northern Gateway. I remember when Northern Gateway ended, I thought, okay, well, nobody wants this one, right?
8: Yeah.
10: And the chatter around Calgary was that it was a particular bit of corporate downtown Calgary that was really seemed to think that this was the only way, but it also really wasn't widespread. And so when I teach this, I have lots of students at the University of Calgary come from the local area, and I don't mean to pick on New Brunswick, but like you can say, just insert province here. It's
8: Sure.
10: Why would this persuade them to come on your side with this one? And so this is not going to help for sure. I will say though that one thing that seems to be endemic to some of the separatist arguments is assumptions and expectations that if separatism happens, it will be good things will happen, yeah, contrary to all known evidence. And so that's also part of what's driving some of this stuff here.
8: I wonder the peculiar nature of the way Danielle Smith has rolled this out, a referendum on a referendum. Is that essentially because the Court of King's Bench, ruled in favor of First Nations, who said, hang on a minute here, you can't just go and pull this this part of Canada out of Canada, given Indigenous treaty rights and so on. And that's all she was left with? Or how do you account for the way in particular she's rolled this out?
10: So I think that cynical view, but I think the way that the Premier has approached this shows that there is some strategic understanding that this issue is better for her than, say, other issues facing the province, particularly things like healthcare. So if we look at the how good of a job do you think the premier is doing on things like healthcare, it's like we have our partisan splits, but it's like negative and it's hard negative, which makes sense because there are folks that go to Alberta hospitals in ambulances and then die because there are no staff to take care of them and we're doing full hallway medicine. And it's like in British Columbia, this is also known, right?
8: Sure.
10: And this is a thing from coast to coast to coast, but premiers have to deal with this issue. And I mean, there's also a bunch of scandals associated with how the premier has handled this issue, including with lawsuits about like unfair terminations from Alberta Health Services and the like.
8: Yeah.
10: And so that's not a winning issue. And so I think a big part of this is about where can you keep the attention of regular folks where they will actually get out and organize in favor of Canada, which they will, this is documented, so that they don't look too hard at the other stuff. Now, the other thing that goes into this, so cynical one, extra cynical two, the particular bit of the province that is pushing for separatism is a particular bit of a particular wing of the base of the United Conservative Party.
8: Mm-hmm.
10: And they are, in their own words, incandescently angry about this. And when they talk about issues, particularly related to Indigenous and First Nations issues, their understanding of the Crown is, I would say, so thin that they think that they would just continue to be the Crown if they left. And so they think they don't have to talk about these issues precisely because they just assume that they are the Crown and that the Crown's rights would continue as they see fit. And it's a total status quo. And for British Columbians, this is going to sound weird because we've got numbered treaties and you folks don't. And yeah, that's where you're getting like some more interesting jurisprudence that's pushing things further, like on private property, which is like really the nugget of this stuff. When I read the particular question, I do not think it solves any of the constitutional issues, and I'm looking for how the constitutional issues are going to come back. But the way that the Premier speaks about it shows a fundamental lack of understanding of that issue, I think.
8: Sorry, just a quick understanding. You mentioned that the separatists were incandescent with rage. Do you mean over just Alberta's lot in Confederation or specifically immediately in reaction to Danielle Smith's referendum on a referendum announcement?
10: In reaction to the referendum on referendum announcement, Mr. Rath, who's a prominent separatist proponent, who spends a lot of time talking to Americans about this, put a pin in the side of the, we should talk about foreign interference, and that means talking about the Americans in this case. He said, quote, the proposed question is BS, Smith stabbed us in the back, and incandescently angry is a direct quote from him as well. And he's talked about how, where their organization might turn to is buying UCP memberships and thinking about engaging in leadership review, which is one of the other things that I'll be watching for in the coming weeks.
8: A number of observers have likened Danielle Smith and the way she's trying to negotiate this with David Cameron in the UK and his, trying to appease Brits who wanted to leave Europe and so on. Do you see any similarity between the two? Is it a fair analogy?
10: In some ways, I think so. I first came across this when I was presenting about Alberta to a series of British dignitaries at the British Academy about a year ago. And when I started mentioning certain things, like they were actually, like, by the clinical definition, triggered by their own Brexit experiences.
8: Yeah.
10: The headline from The Guardian was, quote, echoes of Brexit as Alberta blunders towards a vote on separation from Canada. And then the second line is, like David Cameron in 2016, Premier Danielle Smith is facing a mutinous party and has called a referendum on a referendum.
8: Huh.
10: And so in this case, like, and they were very clear about the risk associated with this, because once it becomes an actual referendum campaign, it is like it becomes its own thing. And it's very clear. I mean, with Britain talking about trying to rejoin the EU now, and people being kind of like, oh, it just sends a message. Like, we still have this whole, oh, we'll just send a message to Ottawa. And I find, as an Albertan, I find, like, lifelong Albertan, I find this frustrating, because of, like, message about what? Like, we have the position that is proportionate to our population in the country, like 10, 11, 12%, you know? You know, it's like we're in a federation for a reason. We negotiated it to look this way for reasons. I teach them. Peter Lougheed talked about this stuff back in the 80s, right? And so in this sense, I feel like it's being treated as a glib and frivolous thing, where Brexit is the key example that shows that if you go in thinking that, well, no one will vote for it, and it'll be a glib and frivolous thing, and then they'll have had their thing, and then they'll, you know, go away. Two things. It does not go that way. Once you create these monsters, they become their own thing. The other thing from the Angus Reid Institute is that public opinion is very clear. Albertans, regardless of how they feel on separation, they do not think that the people who really want this, the fringy fringe that wants this, they don't think that a negative referendum result will stop them. As in, they just seem like they'll keep going until they get what they want.
8: Professor Thomas, good to talk to you again. Thanks for joining us this morning.
10: Thanks for having me.
8: Melanie Thomas is a political scientist at the University of Calgary. It's 13 minutes to 7 o'clock. This is On the Island. There's the bell. The markets are open. And Krystalee Ramlakhan is at the CBC Business Desk.
11: Good morning. Prime Minister Mark Carney is going to New York City this week to meet with business leaders to try and court more investment, which is a running theme of his time in office. The Prime Minister's office made the announcement yesterday, a day before Parliament reconvenes for the round of sitting days before the summer break. The announcement says Carney will meet with CEOs, entrepreneurs, business leaders, and money managers to pitch Canada as an investment destination. And this comes just weeks before the Canada-US-Mexico Agreement on Free Trade enters its mandatory review period. And as we know, U.S. tariffs have been triggering a trade war with Canada. Carney is also scheduled to deliver remarks at the Economic Club of New York on Thursday, and the address will focus on Canada's new economic strategy and how it is progressing. Staying on trade, a delegation from India arrives this week to discuss trade and investment. Canada's government is billing it as the largest ever business delegation from India to any country. India's Commerce and Industry Minister will be accompanied by more than 100 senior business representatives from industries such as mining, energy, automotive, and aerospace. And he will meet with Canada's Minister of International Trade to continue discussions about a comprehensive economic and partnership agreement between the two countries. The Indian minister is also expected to meet with Prime Minister

0: reset relations after he became prime minister last year. And changing gears for a final story, the latest Star Wars movie just had its opening weekend. It's the first time in 7 years that a new Star Wars movie has launched on the big screen. Estimates indicate Disney's The Mandalorian and Grogu surpassed initial box office projections, tallying $82 million in domestic ticket sales. But while the film based on the Disney Plus show The Mandalorian outpaced predictions, it has so far tallied less than 2018's Solo, A Star Wars Journey. At $84 million, it was the previous lowest opening Star Wars project in the era of Disney Star Wars releases. But the film benefited from premium large format screenings like IMAX and Dolby Cinema. 41% of the tickets were for these upgraded, more expensive showings. However, the box office isn't the only metric Disney will be keeping an eye on. It has other avenues for revenue growth, including merchandise, its streaming service, and theme parks. And Star Wars generates more than $1 billion in retail sales each year. And The Mandalorian series is the most watched original show on Disney Plus, with more than 1.3 billion hours watched globally. And that's your business news for now. I'm Crystally Ramlakan.
1: Thank you, Crystally. This is On the Island on CBC Radio 1. Updating the morning numbers, the S&P TSX up nearly 1% in early trading, 306 points higher at 34,775. The Dow up 0.5%, 294 points up at 50,579. The NASDAQ up 50 at 26,343. The Canadian dollar up 0.6 of a cent at 72.42 cents U.S. Oil is down on the news of a possible deal between Iran and the U.S. $4.97 lower a barrel, West Texas Intermediate at $91.63. Natural gas up 5 cents at $2.96. Gold up $43.30 an ounce at $4,599.70. Lumber is at $585.50 per 1,000 board feet. And the daily CO2 reading at 432.58 parts per million, up from 430.3 parts per million a year earlier. It's 9 minutes before 7 o'clock now. This is On the Island. A South Korean submarine completed a 14,000-kilometer, two-month-long journey across the Pacific over the weekend. The Korean and Canadian navies are now planning joint exercises. It's all part of a push to convince Canada to spend tens of billions of dollars on the Korean vessels. Media were invited to the arrival, and CBC's Lindsay Duncombe spent much of the weekend at CFB Esquimalt, and she joins us this morning with more on all of it. Lindsay, thanks for joining us. Good morning.
2: Good morning, Gregor.
1: What was it like watching the submarine arrive?
2: You know, it was fascinating. It was a gorgeous day, picture perfect to see this sleek, huge black submarine emerge with the backdrop of the mountains. There were Korean soldiers or Korean sailors waving on board, Canadian sailors waving on the shoreline. This is all highly orchestrated for this pitch to get Canada to buy these submarines. Canada is in the final stages of this procurement effort, Gregor, to purchase as many as 12 submarines over the next decade and a half. And it's down to two bids. So what we're seeing from the Koreans is this display of force, a display of friendship, and a real sense that this is the vessel that Canada should pick. And this long journey, record-breaking, across the Pacific is part of that pitch, because one of the things, whatever the new submarines Canada chooses is going to have to do, is go on long journeys, especially in the Arctic.
1: Okay, so the Koreans are one of the two strong contenders here for Canada's next submarines. Who is the other contender?
2: That is a German-Norwegian bid. The submarines that they have on offer, a big selling point there is that those boats are already in use with three NATO-allied companies. So in a way, or countries. So in a way, that would be the route that you think that you would go. But there's one of the things that's important is how quickly they can be

0: delivered, and it's a little bit longer time frame for the German submarines. I think a lot of the lobbying on the German side has been happening a bit more behind the scenes, whereas the Korean lobbying has been happening very publicly. In Ottawa, there are ads in bus stations. There are ads on TV with Peter Mansbridge's voice. So this is playing out, this competition, as we come up to a deadline, because it's expected that Canada will make a decision by the end of June.
1: And maybe it's obvious to people who've been following this closely, but probably not to all of us. Why does Canada need new submarines anyway?
0: Well, because the ones we got aren't great, and we only have four of them. The Victoria-class submarines, which I'm sure we've talked about on the news for years and years, there's four of them. That only one is operational right now, and Canada has more coastline than any other country in the world. And this is a time when everyone's talking about sovereignty and being able to cooperate with allies and geopolitical uncertainty. So this is something that the military has been pushing for a long time.
1: Now, we're understandably focused on the vessels themselves, the submarines, but what else are the companies promising in this?
0: Well, the interesting thing is that both companies would have to build the boats offshore. So that means that Canada has asked for additional investment. We're talking about thousands of jobs and billions of dollars going into different industries. From the Germans, there's a proposal that includes a government-backed investment in EV battery manufacturing, as well as a critical minerals infrastructure. And the Korean bid with company Hanwha has signed a memorandum of understanding with the Automotive Parts Manufacturing Association, a commitment to build armored vehicles, as well as a memorandum of understanding that even though these boats would be built in Korea, they would use Algoma steel from Sault Ste. Marie. So you get the picture that as the government is considering these bids, they are looking for maximizing the economic bang for buck on this historic procurement.
1: Any challenges the submarine program is facing?
0: Well, the same challenge that much of the military is facing, Gregor, and that is recruitment. There are right now about 200 submariners, Canadian submariners. We were speaking to the Rear Admiral on Saturday, and he figures regardless of which submarine program is chosen, that's going to need to go up to 1,000. And these are highly skilled, dangerous jobs that people need to spend a lot of time learning how to be in a submarine. I was speaking to one analyst who said, you know, you're looking for the Jeremy Hansen, like the astronauts of the sea, to be able to do this work. There were two Canadian submariners on the last leg of this long journey with the Korean sub. I asked one of them about that, about recruitment, and she said, you know, having new state-of-the-art ships, wherever they come from, will be a recruitment tool in order to try to find more people who want to do this job.
1: What about this region? As you say, the submarines would be built elsewhere, but there would be a lot of jobs. What could that mean for BC?
0: Yeah, the goal would be to have six submarines based on the West Coast and then another six submarines based on the East Coast. So on both coasts, then, you would not only have the submariners stationed to be able to do several shifts with those boats, but also the hundreds of support staff that go with it. So it would be an additional employment boost for both regions on both coasts.
1: We're almost out of time, Lindsay, but just quickly on the subject of time, when might we expect a decision on the submarines?
0: Well, the deadline has been end of June. The government went and asked for some more information, additional proposals from both companies. So it could be within weeks. A caution, though, I was speaking with an analyst who said, you know, the more you add in terms of these other proposals, these other industries, the more complicated the procurement gets, and complications can sometimes lead to delays. So he didn't think that deadline would be met, but the government has said they want to make a decision by the end of June.
1: Lindsay, thanks for this.
0: You're welcome.
1: CBC's Lindsay Duncombe, who spent much of the weekend at CFP Esquimalt. It's 2 minutes to 7, and Liz MacArthur has the local news headlines.
2: Three BC activists have returned home after their Gaza-bound aid flotilla was intercepted by Israeli forces earlier this month. And the southbound lanes of the highway south of Nanaimo are closed for nearly 10 kilometers this morning due to a vehicle incident. Drive BC says the next update is expected in 1 hour.
1: In the weather today for Greater Victoria, the Southern Gulf Islands, Sunshine Coast, East Coast and North Island, showers and windy today. Winds gusting to 80 kilometers per hour on the North Island. On the West Coast and inland Vancouver Island, periods of drizzle this morning, showers later on, and highs across the region from 12 to 16 degrees. 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
6: This is World Report. Good morning, I'm Martina Fitzgerald. There is a lot for Western premiers to focus on at their annual conference. Economic growth and trade, Arctic security and defense, public safety and justice. But after weeks of public sparring between the premiers of BC and Alberta, the pipeline debate could throw today's meeting into disarray. Caroline Bargoot reports.
7: As the premiers of the Western provinces and three territories prepare to meet in Kananaskis today, they should be focused on shared priorities and economic growth. Instead, the Alberta separatist movement looms large. The province will hold a referendum on October 19th on whether to have another referendum to split from Canada. Jason Nixon is Alberta's finance minister.
8: Alberta's government believes in allowing our citizens to be able to participate in democracy.
7: The issue is already dividing the province, says former Alberta Deputy Premier Thomas Lukasik.
9: I've never seen Alberta as divided as it is right now. Literally, neighbors don't speak with neighbors anymore.
7: And this isn't the only dispute concerning Premier Danielle Smith. She and BC Premier David Eby have also been exchanging barbs over a proposed pipeline to the BC coast. Monday will be their first face-to-face meeting.
10: There will be tension.
7: Lori Williams is a political science expert at Mount Royal University in Calgary.
10: It'll be there. It may be discussed in sidebar conversations, but the focus of this meeting is going to be on trade.
7: She says that is the most pressing issue for the country right now, and the premiers will need to figure out how to remove interprovincial trade barriers and find ways to grow the economy amidst the ongoing challenges with the U.S., Caroline Bargoot, CBC News, Calgary.
6: Two people are slated to appear in a Halifax court today to face charges in connection with a dead newborn. Police discovered the body yesterday afternoon following an extensive search. It began when a woman who had recently given birth arrived at hospital in critical condition. An autopsy will determine the baby's cause of death. 23-year-old Sukhpreet Singh is related to the mother. He and his wife, 26-year-old Ramandeep Kaur, are charged with concealing the body of a child, obstruction, and indignity to a dead body. U.S. Secretary of State Marco Rubio says a deal to end the war in Iran could come as early as today. Talks between Washington and Tehran are ongoing, with both sides showing signs of optimism. But the path to a peace agreement is riddled with hurdles, including control over the Strait of Hormuz. The CBC's Willie Lowry has more from Jerusalem.
11: U.S. President Donald Trump appears to have designs on a much broader Middle East peace deal. In a post on social media, Trump is calling on several regional countries, including Saudi Arabia and Qatar, to join the Abraham Accords and formalize relations with Israel. He said, quote, "After all the work done by the United States to try and pull this very complex puzzle together, it should be mandatory that all of these countries, at a minimum, simultaneously sign on to the Abraham Accords," end quote. Trump's latest post comes as the U.S. and Iran appear to be nearing a framework to end the nearly three-month-long conflict. U.S. Secretary of State Marco Rubio says a deal could be signed as soon as today.
12: So we have what I think is a pretty solid thing on the table in terms of their ability to open up the straits, get the straits open,
13: enter into a very real, significant, time-limited negotiation on the nuclear matters.
11: Esmael Baghaei, a spokesperson for Iran's foreign ministry, agreed that a framework was largely agreed upon, but pushed back on the notion that a deal would be imminent.
14: It is correct to say that we have reached a conclusion on a large part of the issues under discussion. However, no one can make such a claim to say that this means the imminent signing of an agreement.
11: Baghaei added that any deal would include Lebanon, a move that could frustrate Israel, whose military remains active there in its fight against the militant group Hezbollah. Willie Lowry, CBC News, Jerusalem.
6: Hospital officials in eastern Congo say a group of men have stormed a hospital treating Ebola patients, the third attack of this kind in a week. There was gunfire, though it's unclear if anyone was hurt. The hospital's medical director says the attackers demanded the bodies of two of their relatives. The government in the Democratic Republic of Congo has ordered that all Ebola victims must be buried by medical authorities. That's been met with resistance. But the bodies can be highly contagious and lead to further spread of the disease. The World Health Organization says in this current Ebola outbreak, there are now 220 suspected deaths. Emergency crews in Orange County, California, have been working throughout the night trying to avoid a devastating explosion. Since Thursday, they've been trying to stop a massive tank containing toxic chemicals from blowing up. Around 50,000 people have evacuated the area. Many are now staying in shelters as officials work to clear a potential blast zone. Steve Futterman is in Orange County with the latest.
15: The danger isn't over, but there is a glimmer of hope. The number one worry is extreme pressure that could lead to a catastrophic explosion.
16: The biggest thing we're concerned with is the pressurization of the tank. The first thing we need to do is make sure there's no pressure in that tank.
15: TJ McGovern is the interim fire chief overseeing the response. He says crews have detected a small crack that could reduce the pressure. Tom Umberg is a state representative.
17: That means that pressure may be being released right now. Not vapor, but pressure. And that's a good thing.
15: The round-the-clock effort continued overnight, with some firefighters entering the danger zone, approaching the tank. The tank, which contains a highly volatile chemical, does have a relief valve, which normally would allow crews to safely remove the chemical. But it's failed. Meanwhile, around 50,000 residents remain under evacuation orders. More than half a dozen centers have been set up, supplying beds and food.
18: We have snacks here, and then we have bananas. We have water.
15: This evacuee is simply happy to have a place to stay.
19: They're doing the best they can.
15: Is it wise to stay away from this area right now, you feel?
19: I think it's wise to be here versus somewhere else and having it be a lot worse.
15: At the moment, officials say there are no active leaks and no chemicals are being detected in the air. Steve Futterman, CBC News, Los Alamitos, California.
6: A Calgary woman says she got a $13,000 settlement, but the paralegal she hired kept the money. She says he deposited the cash into his own account, then stopped responding to her messages. Now, her case is exposing major gaps in consumer protection. As Rosa Marcatelli with our Go Public unit found, there are a lot of questions about who, if anyone, oversees paralegals in parts of Canada.
20: It was a very straightforward case.
21: Samantha Kirkpatrick hired paralegal John McDonald in 2023 to help sue the contractor she says did a shoddy job building her garage.
20: I thought this person is legitimate.
21: Over nearly 2 years, she paid McDonald about $2,900 in fees. Then, last summer, McDonald told her the case had been settled for $13,000, saying he had deposited the money into his account and would transfer it later.
20: That set off alarm bells for me.
21: She says she still hasn't received it. McDonald tells CBC News regulators in two provinces are investigating complaints against him, so it would be inappropriate for him to comment, he says, adding he's shutting down his paralegal services and working in an unrelated field. The case is exposing gaps in provincial paralegal systems. It's a mishmash of rules across Canada. For example, Alberta does not regulate paralegals, unlike Ontario, where they are highly regulated by the Law Society. University of Windsor Assistant Law Professor Lisa Trabuco is an expert in paralegal regulation.
22: Really unacceptable that there's no oversight, because it's the individual
0: client who clearly needs the help.
21: That lack of oversight is the case in many parts of the country, including Manitoba, Nova Scotia, New Brunswick, and the territories. Rosa Marcatelli, CBC News, Calgary.
6: Pope Leo has made a historic apology for the role the Holy See played in legitimizing slavery and for having failed to condemn it for centuries.
2: Evidenziando quante ferita questa nostra umanità.
6: In his first encyclical, Leo is calling the Vatican's record a wound in Christian memory. Previous popes have apologized for Christians' involvement in the transatlantic slave trade, but no pope has publicly acknowledged, much less apologized, for the role popes played, including giving European sovereigns explicit authority to control and enslave people. Leo is the first pope born in the United States. His family history includes both slave owners and people who were enslaved. That is the latest national and international news from World Report. For news anytime, just go to our website, cbcnews.ca. I'm Martina Fitzgerald. This is CBC News.
1: Thank you, Martina. I'm Gregor Craigie in Victoria. This is On the Island. Coming up this hour, under new management, we'll check in with the City of Port Alberni about upgrading an important local marina with First Nations. Dave Osborne joins us from the city in our next half hour. But first, a Comox Valley farmer is calling on the government to proactively support farmers through what's anticipated to be a severe drought season. It's 11 minutes after 7 o'clock, and Liz MacArthur is back with the local news headlines.
22: A South Korean submarine completed a two-month-long journey across the Pacific over the weekend, landing in Esquimalt. It will take part in joint exercises with the Canadian Navy as part of a push to convince Canada to spend tens of billions of dollars on the Korean boats. And Premier David Eby will be part of a two-day Western Premiers Conference in Alberta starting today. It comes while he's at odds with Alberta Premier Danielle Smith over a proposed oil pipeline to the BC coast.
1: In the weather today for Greater Victoria, the Southern Gulf Islands, Sunshine Coast, East Coast, and North Island, showers and wind today with winds gusting up to 80 kilometers an hour on the North Island. For the West Coast and inland Vancouver Island, periods of drizzle turning to showers later on, and highs across the region from 12 to 16 degrees. And Sterling, how does it look out there right now?
23: Well, mostly cloudy across Vancouver Island, the Gulf Islands, and Sunshine Coast, with light rain falling right now at the Tofino Airport. And temperatures really between 10 and 13 degrees Celsius with light rain as well at the Victoria International Airport. Light rain showers in Nanaimo and Campbell River.
1: And on the BC ferries right now, the 8 o'clock sailing from Swartz Bay to Tsawwassen still has a quarter of the vehicle deck space free. In Nanaimo, there's one sailing wait at Duke Point. The 7:45 sailing is full. The 10:15 is the next one available. At Departure Bay Nanaimo, the 8:40 sailing has 12% of the vehicle deck space free. This is On the Island on CBC Radio 1. It's 12 minutes after 7 o'clock. The hot, dry spring has many people looking ahead to summer with some anxiety, farmers in particular. Arzina Hamir says she's already seeing the impact of drought on her Comox Valley farm, and she's calling on the provincial government to take proactive steps to help farmers through the dry season ahead. Arzina, thanks for joining us. Good morning.
24: Oh, you're most welcome. Thanks, Gregor.
1: And I don't want to discount from the drought. Just quickly, though, on the topic of the weather, how's it looking outside your window? Any possibility of a tiny bit of precipitation today, do you think?
24: It's already rained a little bit here. The ground is a bit wet, but certainly nothing to make up for the incredibly low snowpack that we had over the winter and that dry, dry spring that we had, too.
1: So can you tell us more about the dry spring? What signs of drought have you been seeing in the region over the last few weeks or months?
24: Yeah, I mean, you're already seeing grass turning yellow up here, which is so unusual for May. It's looking like August, quite frankly, here. Wow. On our own farm, we had to start irrigating back in April, which is very unusual for us. And we're quite worried that, you know, we have enough water stored on our farm to get us through, but not every farm has dugouts or water storage. And already a neighbor across the road, her well has run dry. So it's not boding well for the upcoming season.
1: Well, can you just walk us through, Arzina, for people who don't know, how does the dugout work and how did you set about arranging that in the first place?
24: Yeah, so, you know, we know that in total, we still are getting a lot of rain here, but it's all coming in very short bursts in the winter months. And so a dugout captures rainwater that flows over your land and stores it in the winter months so that you can have it available during the season. So it's basically a big hole in the ground that's not connected to a river or the aquifer. It's just capturing rain that falls on the ground through the season.
1: Is it loose soil, or is there any kind of cover to stop the rain from running off or leaching into the soil?
24: Our soil naturally, about 3 feet down, is pure clay.
1: Okay.
24: So it does hold the water quite well. So we don't have to worry too much of it leaching elsewhere. But dugouts do need to have an outflow. So in case they get full, there needs to be a way for the water to go somewhere else. So we do have a natural, drainage that goes into our forest and eventually hits Portuguese Creek.
1: Okay, but because you made the effort and spent the money for this dugout several years ago, you feel you're okay this summer. But if I hear you correctly, it's other farmers who haven't been able to do that who could be in real trouble, perhaps, because
24: of the drought. Yeah, you know, we've spent, since 2015, about $20,000 to dig this dugout, which is a fair amount. We're a small farm, and the Comox Valley is made up of a lot of, 400-plus small-scale farms, and not everybody has that money that they can set aside to do this. On top of that, the government has made it very, very difficult to install these dugouts. We installed ours in 2015 prior to the Water Sustainability Act being put in place. And now if we were going to try and put in the same size dugout, the regulations would require us to line the dugout either with plastic or with a different type of clay. It would increase the price to almost $100,000.
1: Oh, wow.
24: So that's what has happened. The government, in their wisdom, does not want any dugouts to seep water into the aquifer, which makes no sense to me. This is exactly what we need. We need a lot of farms putting in a lot of dugouts to hold water on their land and intentionally try and recharge our aquifer. Because as I said, you know, a neighbor's well has already run dry. So we know the aquifer levels are dropping really quite substantially.
1: Okay, yeah. So you think you'd want the aquifers to be replenished. But I don't know. I mean, could the government argue that they're trying to make sure that that no contaminants are getting into the aquifers? Or I mean, I'm trying to understand the logic of putting that imposition, that requirement on farmers.
24: Yeah. You know, what I mean, wells are much more highly potential contaminants versus a dugout. So that doesn't really, quote unquote, hold water. But There just seems to be an inability of this government to take the drought seriously here in the Comox Valley. And I know there are a few other regions in BC where water stress has become kind of the summer season. I'm thinking of the Coxsala in Cowichan.
1: Yeah.
24: And other river areas. We seem to only be able to think of water when it's an emergency, and then farmers become the problem. Instead of, if we talked about this right now and had enabling legislation, farmers could actually be part of the solution of, you know, holding more water, irrigating out of dugouts instead of the aquifer and instead of out of the river, because there are some farms that still have licenses to pull water out of the Solom. And I don't know how much longer that can really continue.
1: Okay, so you're concerned about the new Water Sustainability Act. But beyond that, mm-hmm. and perhaps more immediately, what would you like to see the provincial government do to better support farmers in the really immediate or short term this summer to deal with drought?
24: Well, I'd first of all like the government to be proactive. You know, I sit on a Solom River low flow water committee, and I was absolutely horrified to hear that nobody in the Ministry of Water, Lands, Natural Resources had met yet to talk about the Solom River and the emergency that we're already seeing. It seems like the calendar had not quite aligned with what staff were doing. And that's not how, you know, water runs. You need to use the data to trigger the seriousness of the situation. So, you know, it really left me thinking we're on our own as farmers and as, you know, people who live in this community. I would really like the government to take this seriously, put funds into enabling staff to meet with farmers, to talk about strategies, potentially fund more dugouts to be put in as quickly as possible. And maybe we need to have some very large publicly owned water storage facilities up and down the Solom so that, again, we don't stress the river more so than it already is.
1: Without that, do you think that a severe drought could lead some farmers to just throw in the towel?
24: Oh, absolutely. Like, we know that, you know, water stress is a serious thing. We've had already 2 years where we had conservation officers coming in and visiting farms and telling them to stop watering. Not every farm has a license yet. We know the backlog for licensing is years in the making, and I think that has led a lot of farmers to not even apply. So those farms are also being targeted. And I think it's just made a situation way worse. Farming is not easy in the best of years. And the inability to access water makes it for an even more stressful situation. And it's also preventing any new farms from establishing here in the valley because there are no more licenses being provided on the Solom River and in our aquifer. It's really limited how much new farming can happen here. And certainly the older farmers who, you know, have just had enough of regulation, I see more and more of them just retiring early, selling their property. And, you know, the people who can afford farmland here are not doing so in order to farm, unfortunately. These are now becoming large estates where there's no food being grown.
1: You've run for the provincial government before as the BC Green candidate in Courtney Comox. Yeah. Will this issue inspire you to put your name into the ring again?
24: Well, we have a local election coming up first, so who knows? But it is certainly an issue that if I were to run, this would be probably my top issue because it's impacting not just farmers. Anybody in the rural area that depends on a well is going to be impacted by what is and isn't happening with our provincial government and who is not really supporting water conservation, you know, any kind of coordination with water users. And it's on people's mind. And, you know, on top of this really dry spring, low snowpack season, we know that a super El Nino is coming in the fall. So, you know, there seems like three emergencies that are happening at the same time. So absolutely, this would be an issue I would run on.
1: Arzina, we'll leave it there. Thanks for joining us. Good to talk to you this morning.
24: Thank you so much, Gregor.
1: Arzina Hamir is the co-owner of Amara Farm in the Comox Valley. It is 22 minutes after 7. This is On the Island. Well, a case of voyeurism on the island has left many people shaken. Last week, 39-year-old Yin Young Derek Chan was sentenced to 4.5 years in jail after pleading guilty to multiple charges. The case spans 5 years and involves more than 650 50 victims, all women and girls. The recordings took place at businesses, beaches, in some cases through windows of private residences. Police have been able to notify 40 victims, say they're hearing from more who are worried their privacy may have been violated. Lawyer Jerry Steele spoke with CBC.
3: Voyeurism is rather rare in my experience. It's pretty easy when you see a case where the guy has 600 plus images or there's incidents where somebody's really done a prolonged, relentless campaign. It's pretty easy to get discouraged and thinking that this is happening everywhere. But in my experience, it's relatively rare when you consider all of the cases of straight on voyeurism. But I did say that was a lot. I mean, the number is rather staggering. But in terms of the sentence itself, I'd put it probably in the moderate range. I think maybe in a little, it's a little bit light for somebody, I think. But we don't know all the factors that went into the sentencing hearing. Like, the judge has to consider everything, not just the number of victims or the number of offenses. I mean, there's certain mitigating factors that we don't really know exactly what those were that would have affected that sentence. In terms of protection, in terms of the law, there's not a lot. Like the law can only, or the police or the Crown or even individual persons acting, filing complaints have to do it themselves. Now, there is a mechanism where through the Civil Resolution Tribunal that somebody can apply for like compensation, and they can get an order that material has to come down. Depending on, which, like social media or where it is, it can be sometimes easier, sometimes more difficult. But that's a process. That's not something where the person can just go make a phone call and get an order. They actually have to apply, which takes time. And again, they're having to revisit this. So it is troubling because the cameras are getting smaller. The technology is getting better. Somebody who's really committed to doing this is going to do it. It is concerning that this amount of time has gone by. I know that the police walk a bit of a tightrope on these things when they there are privacy interests on the accused person as well. And they've got to balance that. But when the police make decisions to notify the public in these cases, they have to weigh several factors. So it's very different than when somebody's being released on, let's say, parole out of prison, and they're concerned about that person offending. They will post those notices. In a situation like this, when you have somebody where there's an investigation ongoing, by going out and issuing press releases or making public alerts, they can jeopardize the investigation. They can just jeopardize the prosecution. So I can see how that would put the police and prosecutors in a bit of a difficult bind. So, I would say, given the circumstances, from what I know, this is probably normal. He was held in custody and presumably couldn't keep doing this. Unfortunately, the public is on edge because of when you get a case like this and it gets a lot of press, and it does generate an appreciation for how vulnerable anyone is when they're in these situations, particularly in a private space when they're out in public, gas station, bathroom, change room, wherever. For the opportunity for someone to do something like this.
1: Lawyer Jerry Steele talking about the Saanich case, the police say is, quote, the most prolific case of voyeurism ever prosecuted in Canada. It's 26 minutes after 7. This is On the Island. And it's time to talk sports now with Scott Regier. Scott, good morning.
4: Hi, Gregor.
1: Let's start with car racing. A teenager has won the Canadian Grand Prix.
4: Yeah, that's 19-year-old Kimi Antonelli. On a dour, wet day in Montreal, the Italian claimed his fourth Formula One race in a row. It came at his Mercedes teammate George Russell's expense. The two were neck and neck when Russell began having engine trouble that knocked him out of the race. Here's Antonelli.
5: This win is nice, but not really the way I wanted to win, you know? I feel like it would have been very interesting to see how the fight would have ended up. It was a shame for him to have the issue, but we'll take the win and now we move forward.
4: Antonelli is just one of four active drivers who have won four straight races. The others all legends of the sport. Fernando Alonso, Lewis Hamilton, Max Verstappen. And if you're wondering how a teenager is capable of this, It is down to F1 scouting kids' very early on.
1: Wow.
4: In fact, Antonelli first got noticed as a kart racer at the age of 7.
1: Oh, wow.
4: By the time he joined the F1 circuit, Gregor, he'd already spent more than a decade racing competitively in a sophisticated junior training academy.
1: Oh.
4: Motorsport teams favor teenagers because they possess lightning-fast reaction times, and they're at the peak of their physical condition. They're also very good at video games. Remember, young drivers learn these complex tracks by testing them out on virtual simulators. And so Antonelli was well acquainted with the chicanes and the straightaways of Circuit Gilles Villeneuve even before he turned a wheel on the course this weekend. And to top it all off, at age 19, he was able to drink that champagne legally.
1: Yeah, that's right. Okay, let's talk basketball now, Scott. What's the latest on the NBA playoffs?
4: Well, this just in, Victor Wembanyama is pretty good.
7: Wembanyama, I think he's going to go from midcourt.
8: Nothing but the bottom.
4: Wemby with a shot from the half court line just before halftime. That was all net.
1: Yeah.
4: It prompted the loudest cheer of the night from the San Antonio faithful. Their team has tied up the Western Final with Oklahoma City 2 games apiece.
1: Not just height in that guy. And Montreal Canadiens now looking to take another step towards the Stanley Cup Final tonight.
4: They can take a 2-1 lead in the Eastern Conference Final against Carolina at home, although they haven't had a winning record so far at home in the postseason. Their coach, Martin St-Louis, was asked why.
9: The fans have poured so much love and so much support, and I feel like we want to do it for them so bad that sometimes we just trying too hard. We looked at our sort a little bit. Does that add like, oh, we really need to win this one. We really need to win this one for them. You know, so I just think we need to take a deep breath and just, you know, try to play the game that's in front of us, not have predetermined because you want it so bad.
4: Habs and Canes, 5 o'clock tonight Pacific on CBC, and crazy stuff going on in the Western Conference Final. Heavy favorites, Colorado, now trail 3-0 after Vegas beat them again last night.
1: All right, thanks, Scott.
4: You bet.
1: Scott Regiera with the sports this Monday morning, May 25th. It's 7:30, and Liz MacArthur has the local news.
22: This is CBC News from Victoria. It's 7:30 right now. It's 11 degrees with light rain at the Victoria Airport. Good morning. I'm Liz MacArthur. A South Korean submarine is in Esquimalt to take part in joint exercises with the Canadian Navy. It arrived this weekend and is part of a push to convince Canada to spend tens of billions of dollars on the Korean boats. It's one of two countries vying for the contract, and both have committed to building submarine facilities in Esquimalt and Halifax. Lindsay Duncombe reports.
10: We were expecting that media and dignitaries will actually get to go on board and climb down into the Korean submarine Dosan An Chang Ho today, although it's top secret technology, so they won't let us take any pictures. This Korean visit and joint exercises comes just weeks before Canada is expected to announce which submarines it intends to buy. We're talking about a multi-billion dollar procurement. The other contender is a German bid. Its pitch is an updated model of a submarine already used by some NATO allies. Canada's plan is to purchase up to 12 submarines over the next 15 years. 6 would be stationed here on the West Coast, 6 on the East Coast, and the decision is about more than boats. Both competitors are promising thousands of jobs and billions of dollars in investments in defense and other industries. Lindsay Duncombe, CBC News, Esquimalt.
22: There are a couple of transportation snarls this morning. The southbound lanes of Highway 1 are still closed south of Nanaimo due to a vehicle incident. Drive BC says the closure is between Timberlands Road and Cedar Road for nearly 10 kilometers. A detour is in effect and traffic control on site. An update is expected around 8 o'clock. And the first two round-trip sailings between Denman Island and Hornby Island have been canceled this morning. BC Ferry says crews are working on an issue at the Denman terminal, and if repairs take longer than expected, there could be further cancellations. A Comox Valley farmer is calling on the province to take proactive steps to protect against drought. Early May set record heat temperatures on Vancouver Island with an early spring heat wave. That, coupled with a low snowpack this year, has some farmers on edge as they look ahead to a potentially dry summer. Farmer Arzina Himir says conditions right now are similar to what she would normally see in August. She wants the province to work with farmers to mitigate the effects of drought.
24: There just seems to be an inability of this government to take the drought seriously here in the Comox Valley. And I know there are a few other regions in BC where water stress has become kind of the summer season.
22: Meanwhile, a letter from the Ministry of Housing and Municipal Affairs was sent to chief administrative officers in BC earlier this month. It recommends preparation for, quote, an increased risk of experiencing drought in 2026. And it says local governments and water suppliers are best positioned to assess their own system risks and take appropriate action. Premier David Eby will take part in a two-day Western Premier's Conference starting today in Kananaskis, Alberta. Eby admits it could be awkward being face-to-face with Alberta Premier Danielle Smith. The two are at odds over a proposed oil pipeline to the BC coast. Eby says he also fundamentally disagrees with Smith's approach on separatist sentiments in Alberta. Three activists whose Gaza-bound aid flotilla was intercepted in international waters by Israeli forces earlier this month are back home. Sebastian Tau, Michael France, and Mary Grace Matheson arrived in Vancouver yesterday, greeted by hundreds of supporters. The three were among 12 Canadians detained after the flotilla tried to bring a symbolic amount of aid to Gaza. Matheson says the group knew there were risks, but felt they were small compared to what Palestinians face.
11: The injuries and everything that Palestinians are receiving and the genocide that they're being subjected to, it felt very minimal to think about my body in that capacity.
22: Foreign Affairs Minister Anita Anand said Friday Canadian officials had received details about appalling abuse suffered by Canadians on board the flotilla. Israeli prison officials have denied any abuse. And more than 700 Metro Vancouver workers are now on strike. Some of those workers operate the region's five wastewater treatment plants. Janella Hamilton reports.
12: Bill Thielman is the spokesperson for the Greater Vancouver Regional District Employees Union. He says job action will start with a ban on overtime, standby work, and fulfilling acting roles.
13: Can definitely have an impact on a lot of the infrastructure work that's being done all over Metro Vancouver in different municipalities.
12: Metro Vancouver insists there will be no disruption to essential services. The district says it's offered a more than 10% wage increase over 3 years, in line with other recently settled agreements. Thielman says key sticking points include worker safety, protections against contracting out unionized work, and recruitment and retention.
13: So health and safety is a big issue for workers, and Metro Vancouver has not done enough to address those concerns.
12: In March, union members voted nearly 98% in favor of job action. Janella Hamilton, CBC News, Vancouver.
22: It's 7:35, and that's the CBC News from Victoria.
1: Thank you, Liz. Liz MacArthur at the news desk this Monday morning. And though it's 7:35, it's not nearly as bright out at this time as I've become accustomed to in the last week or so. So nice and sunny for so long, and now it's looking cloudy. But I guess a bit of rain wouldn't go amiss, hey?
22: Yes, I just wish that I had thought about the weather forecast before I rode my bike into work this morning.
1: Yeah, the attire needs to change sometimes. And how is the weather looking like?
22: Well, I'll be absorbing rain on my bike ride home. For Greater Victoria, the southern Gulf Islands, Sunshine Coast, and East and North Vancouver Island, showers and windy today. Winds gusting up to 70 kilometers an hour this morning, 80 on the North Island. For West and Inland Vancouver Island, periods of drizzle this morning, turning into showers later on. The high to 15 in Victoria, 16 on East Vancouver Island, and 12 on the North Island.
1: And Sterling, how's it looking out there right now?
23: Well, it's cloudy across Vancouver Island, the Gulf Islands, and Sunshine Coast, 9 degrees Celsius in Port Hardy, but really sitting 11 to 14 degrees everywhere else, with light rain falling at the Victoria International Airport and a light rain shower right now in Campbell River, where it's 11, 14 with a light rain shower in Nanaimo.
1: And on the BC ferries, the 8 o'clock from Swartz Bay to Tsawwassen has 20% of the vehicle deck space free. The 7:45 from Duke Point Nanaimo is full. That's a one sailing wait for vehicle traffic until 10:15 at Nanaimo's Departure Bay Terminal. Meanwhile, the 8:40 sailing still has 12% of the vehicle deck space free. This is On the Island on CBC Radio 1, 98.1 FM in the Alberni Valley, 90.5 FM in Victoria, and on the CBC Listen app. On the long road to the west coast of the island, the first glimpse you have of salt water is Clutesie Haven Marina, with its row of boat sheds, a couple of finger docks, and a massive parking lot that in recent years has become a hub for food trucks. Now the marina is under new management, with the city of Port Alberni taking control of the site from the Port Authority and working with local First Nations to upgrade the marina. Dave Osborne is the business development and property advisor for the city of Port Alberni and joins us to tell us more about it all. Dave, thanks for joining us. Good morning.
14: Hi, good morning. Thank you so much for having me here today. I'm excited to talk about this exciting project we've been working on here with the City of Portal Burnie.
1: Good to have you with us. So what work is the city doing at the site right now?
14: Yeah, so it's been a very busy start to the spring here. We assume management of the site March 1st, and right away, right into a busy season for all the fishermen, local, and tourists as well. So yeah, right away, super busy, lots of traffic rolling in there as well. And then we're also been working with the Ministry of Transportation on the roundabout project happening on Highway 4 and Beaver Creek Road. So the site's been super busy with a lot going on. For us, ourselves here, we've been working with both the Sashat and Hoopachesset First Nations in CED, which is the Community Economic Development Initiative, to bring to life the Marina Marketplace, which houses three food trucks and five renovated sea cans. So that's been a big focus for us here initially to get that off the ground. Looking at it as a business incubator, which is going to provide some opportunities for local vendors, local businesses to run their business in a busy developing hub, as well as creating a really cool community space for locals and tourists to enjoy.
1: Okay, so you see a lot of potential for this site. It really can be rejuvenated, fair to say?
14: Yeah, absolutely. So, I mean, first off, thank you to the Port Authority for their many years of great management. We've been able to inherit a fantastic site with a lot of great continued potential. So we're really looking forward to being able to continue to see that vision grow further into the future. So yeah, we've been really focusing this year here on, structuring our management and our processes to make sure that we have, clear and crisp quality service levels for all the people using the marina, as well as starting to think about goods to quality business development initiatives for the future, including that business, that marina marketplace, to ensure that the site is sustainable and beneficial for city management in years to come too.
1: Can you tell us a bit more, Dave, about this partnership between the city and Sashat and Hoopachesset First Nations? How does that work in brief?
14: Yeah, so the Community Economic Development Initiative is with those both nations. So it's essentially a roundtable where the groups have been able to come together, find funding within each other as well as external sources to essentially be able to provide some great business opportunities for our local community and members within the groups that we have. So this has been a work in progress for the past couple of years, and it's really exciting to see it come to life with some of the vendors actually in the site here as well now too, which has been the goal from that group to begin with. So we're able to kind of see the food trucks in there now, and we're working through getting through the sea cans filled as well currently. And then in partnership with these groups, we've also been able to utilize some fantastic artwork. So we have Sashat artist Gordon Dick and partner Shane Lloyd, who's a local muralist, been working on some fantastic art piece on these sea cans. So really just kind of a collective together to bring together business initiatives, bring together community, and just kind of continue to develop a fantastic space and kind of work together as a collective to make sure that gets done.
1: Now, we've heard from a lot of people in Port Alberni, they love their food trucks. So is that going to continue to be a presence? Will they be able to remain?
14: Yeah, absolutely. So we within that Marina Marketplace space itself there, we have three spots specifically for food trucks. So while it was a very busy year there this year with the construction at the roundabout, we've been able to maneuver them all into their homes. So that's where they will stay for the season that they're there. And then that just kind of sits around the marketplace, which has the picnic tables, a large gazebo, and then all of the other fittings for potential future sites as well too. So we have a really big vision for the site itself to be kind of a community hub, not only welcoming visitors off of the highway, welcoming visitors off of the water, but it's also a really cool location as it's one side of the Key to Key pathway. So the Key to Key pathway takes you from the Victoria Key, which is right next to Calusi Haven Marina, all the way down to our Harbor Key. So it's a great path for cycling, running, walking, all those things. So, you know, not only is this space attracting visitors, but it's also a destination or a starting point for our community members, which is, you know, in turn, really just kind of not only focusing on this site as like a business initiative or and providing as like a business incubator for these spaces, but also improving the quality of life for folks here. You know, something great to do on a Saturday, go check out downtown and then take your bike all the way to Harbor Key and grab some food and enjoy the busyness of a recreation harbor.
1: Dave, good to talk to you. Thanks for joining us on this morning. Thanks very much.
14: No problem. Yeah, thanks for having me here.
1: Dave Osborne is the Business Development and Property Advisor with the City of Port Alberni. It's 16 minutes before 8 o'clock on this Monday morning, May 25th. This is On the Island. Today, a sacred fire will be burning in Williams Lake. The fire has been lit to mark the fifth anniversary of the to Kamloops announcement of possible unmarked grave sites on the grounds of the former Kamloops Indian Residential School. Following the announcement on May 27th, 2021, Williams Lake First Nation undertook its own process to investigate the grounds of St. Joseph's Mission. Willie Sellers is the chief of the Williams Lake First Nation. CBC's Shelley Joyce asked him what it's like to head into the anniversary.
15: It's something that every time we bring up that history and legacy of residential schools, we have somebody chiming in and talking about how good of a thing residential schools were. And that's very challenging for us. You know, it's a lot of abuse that we've had to endure in our communities because of it. The loss of our language and our ceremony and our culture, our stories has come because of that residential school movement. So anybody that wants to debate me about how they were a good thing and how they saved our people, you know, the impact in our community and the stories would say otherwise. And, you know, my dad was a product of residential school, and if you're trying to tell me that he was saved and he came home and taught us our culture and taught us our language and told us the stories, no. I mean, none of that ever happened. And it took a long time for me to reconcile with my dad. But I think anyone that thinks it was a good thing, you know, that they haven't walked a mile in our shoes. And that's a big part of why we need to keep these conversations in the mainstream, because we need to continue to empower those elders, those survivors, to tell their story so that we can be a part of their healing journey and be a part of their family's healing journey. You know, there will be no healing without truth. And the last thing that we want to do is cover that truth up because people are scared, because somebody's going to attack them. And it's unfortunate because I always say it, you know, I'm a proud Indigenous person. I'm very proud to be Sequepem and live on the reserve and participate in ceremony and culture and hold up, you know, who we are as a people. But I'm also a proud Canadian. You know, I cheer for Team Canada Hockey especially. And, you know, in order for all of us to move forward and collectively heal as a country, we need to acknowledge that path and that past and that history and move forward together in Nakusum or in unity, as we would say in our Sequepem language. So try and approach these conversations with, I guess, positive thoughts and approach them in a good way. Because the more that we're attacking and fighting each other, the less progress that we're going to see.
1: Willie Sellers is chief of the Williams Lake First Nation. CBC reached out to Kamloops, to Shikwepmek, for an update on the fifth anniversary. Our Kamloops colleagues had booked an interview with Kupki Roseanne Casimir, but have since been told she will not be available to speak. It's 13 minutes before 8 o'clock. This is On the Island on CBC Radio 1.

0: That's Love with Tell Him. The Poundmaker Cree Nation singer-songwriter will be on the island this summer. Victoria on July 11th, Nanaimo July 12th, Ucluelet on the 15th, Port Alberni on the 16th, and then the Pechina Bay Festival in Banfield, July 17th through the 19th. It's 9 minutes before 8 now. This is On the Island. Mobility upgrades, a public square, and a continuous waterfront trail. Those are just some of the items on a Saanich neighborhood's wish list. The 184-page draft Tillicum Burnside Plan lays out the groundwork for a sustainable, equitable community in the Gorge Tillicum neighborhood. Now district staff are meeting with members of the community through a trio of open houses. Our next guest has a good sense of what staff might expect to hear at those open houses. Vera Wynne-Williams is president of the Gorge Tillicum Community Association. Vera, good morning.
1: Good morning, and thank you for having me on.
0: For listeners who may not know the neighborhood well, can you help us visualize the part of Saanich we're talking about?
1: The study area is actually half our neighborhood, and the study area is bounded by Tillicum, Gorge Road West, Harriet Road, and the highway.
0: All right, and this is a big plan, 184 pages. What are the key takeaways for you?
1: Well, it's a very big plan, and it's definitely not what we were expecting. We expected a plan that was centered on corridors, villages, and centers. So we were really looking at, from the official community plan, what those corridor center village boundaries would be. So defining those things. And what we got was a very all-encompassing plan that on the first part really overreached corridor centers villages. Like every lot within the study area is now in one of those designations.
0: Is there anything that's good in the plan that you really like?
1: Well, I think staff did listen to some things, and you know, access to waterfront, more green space. But what we're finding in the plan is there's no guarantees for that. The only thing that's guaranteed is different designations for the land use. Go ahead.
0: Well, I was going to say, it looks like Saanich found through previous public engagement that a lot of residents would support higher density if it included better amenities and infrastructure and so on. Is that what you're actually hearing from community members, Vera?
1: Well, I think, yeah, that's correct. People, I think, in general, are more accepting of density along corridors. I don't think they're accepting of it if the corridor is like the whole neighborhood.
0: Okay. Yeah.
1: Do you know what I mean? Like, I think people think on the corridor, they're like, okay, well, 6-story on Tillicum, and maybe, you know, and then it steps down to the next block. But if they're in the center of the neighborhood, they're not thinking that you're going to get 4-story apartment buildings right next to you.
0: Okay. And so what, is that your read of the plan, that you could get 4-story apartment buildings right in the middle of a quiet residential street, sandwiched between a couple of single-family houses?
1: Right in the middle, it's 3-story townhouses. But because the corridors

0: the neighborhood is bound by corridors, the density does go right through the neighborhood. So I think people will be surprised by that.
1: Have you heard from many people on it? I don't know if you had a chance to discuss it with many neighbors or people around the neighborhood.
0: We've definitely heard when people saw the maps that, and that's one of the reasons we asked council to address the maps in the plan. It's basically the whole neighborhood has been colored with different designations than it currently is. So no part of the neighborhood is now in the neighborhood designation. And so that was one of our concerns, is the overreaching density into the heart of the neighborhood. Our second concern with the plan was it was loud and clear that people wanted more trees, you know, boulevard trees, sidewalks, that kind of stuff. But the actual stated goal for that part of the neighborhood is 20%. We're sitting at 20%. So the actual goal is 0% improvement, which we don't think is good, especially when the stated goal for Saanich is 30%. And then when it comes to the improvements, there's no proactive investment in public space. What they're saying is when development comes, you will get some of these items. So it's all dependent on the development community investing, and then Saanich will kind of invest in those streets. But for us, it's if you're going to have higher density in a neighborhood, then you need to invest in sidewalks and street trees and that kind of stuff to make it the walkable community they are touting in the plan.
1: Now, part of the plan includes improved access to the Gorge Waterway and Curtis Point, as well as additional greenway connections. What do you make of those propositions specifically?
0: The waterfront access was something that I did hear when I was in part of the consultations. What exactly that looks like, I don't know. But I think definitely people want more access to that waterfront, especially if you're going to have higher density in that part of the neighborhood. And Curtis Point is a very popular swimming hole, so improvements could definitely be used there. The Greenway, I don't remember hearing in any of the consultations, so that one's completely new, and I don't know what the people on that particular street would think about that. I guess that's what they'll hear through the open houses.
1: Yeah, and the third open house is this Thursday from 4 until 8 p.m. What do you hope to hear and see there?
0: Well, the open houses have the same framework. They have basically the plan blown up to a large size, and they're letting people kind of, you know, put post-it notes on it, and they're explaining some stuff. I think our concern with that type of consultation is the plan is so complicated and so rife with planning speak, like 15-minute communities, accessible, complete streets. I don't think the average person knows that complete streets means bike lanes. You know what I mean? Like if you were asked, do you want a complete street? I can't imagine people saying no, because it sounds good. But there's a lot of planning speak in the plan that I don't think people know, nor do they know the context of what the province already allows. So you're weighing in, but without all the information.
1: Well, Vera, good to have you with us and share a bit more information. Thanks for taking the time this morning for us.
0: Thank you.
1: Vera Wynne-Williams, the Gorge Tillicum Community Association president. That third open house for the draft Tillicum Burnside plan is this Thursday from 4 until 8 p.m. It's 2 minutes to 8, and Liz MacArthur has the local CBC News headlines.
2: Global Affairs Canada says it's condemned the alleged mistreatment of Canadians detained in Israel. After a Gaza-bound aid flotilla was intercepted in international waters, three activists returned to Vancouver yesterday. And the annual Western Premiers Conference gets underway today. It takes place in Alberta. Premier David Eby has noted the irony of the gathering happening in a province whose premier, in his words, appears to be setting the table to leave the country.
1: In the weather today, showers and wind, periods of drizzle this morning on the West Coast, and highs from 12 to 16 degrees. It's a minute to 8, and World Report is coming up next.

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1: Robbie Hoffman only had one question at the top of her mind when she started doing stand-up comedy. Where can I go to bomb? She'll tell you how failure ultimately helped her succeed and why playing a character based on her own life in the TV show Hacks was horrifying.
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0: 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The CBC News is next. Coming up in half an hour, it's The Current with Matt Galloway.
4: SSRI antidepressants have been around for 50 years, but their effectiveness and how often they're prescribed have come under fire. What do we know about their efficacy, and how should we be looking at other options for depression? That's coming up on The Current.
5: This is World Report. Good morning, I'm Martina Fitzgerald. Alberta Premier Danielle Smith will be hosting her Western counterparts today and tomorrow in Kananaskis. And this time, the annual conference is being watched even more closely than usual. This is supposed to be a chance for Western leaders to agree to common priorities before all of the country's premiers gather later this summer. But lately, there's been a lot of disagreement among this group. Let's go to Janice McGregor in our parliamentary bureau. Janice, Danielle Smith is chairing these talks. What has she been saying?
6: Well, far from avoiding the awkwardness of the national unity crisis she may have just kicked off by indulging the demands of the minority of separatists in her province for a referendum on Alberta's future, on Friday, Danielle Smith seemed to lean into it. In the wake of a court decision that found separatist organizers had breached the duty to consult with Indigenous peoples, Alberta's premier suggested a solution to this legal hurdle might be reopening the 1982 Constitution Act to revisit its section on Indigenous rights.
7: My reading of it is that it was never intended to continue being open-ended and redefined by the court to create new and increasing rights over and over again. And if there's an appetite among the other premiers to talk about defining that even further through some kind of constitutional amendment, then, you know, I'm open to having that conversation.
6: Other premiers grappling with reconciliation and treaty rights in their jurisdictions haven't suggested the path forward is to remove or diminish these rights. So it's unclear that any premier except her wants to have this conversation, even in British Columbia. On the day Smith announced her referendum question, Premier David Eby positioned himself in front of a giant Canadian flag to once again condemn what he's called the bad behavior of Alberta's premier.
8: I fundamentally disagree with her approach to Canadian unity. And that is just something that we're going to have to agree to disagree on and move past.
5: Setting aside this referendum for a moment, Janice, what else might come up at this meeting?
6: Well, in past years, Western premiers have used these talks to push for a common front on issues like the need for the federal government to invest in trade infrastructure. But at the moment, premiers appear to be competing with each other for federal attention to secure major project designations and bespoke deals for their priority industries. So we'll see whether putting them in a room together can recreate more of a Team Canada vibe.
5: Thank you, Janice.
6: You're welcome.
5: That is Janice McGregor in Ottawa. Prime Minister Mark Carney says he has already begun campaigning for Canadian unity and is sharing lessons he learned in the UK after Brexit.
9: In these separation issues, it is often advanced. Vote for this and it's a free option. Vote for this and we will strengthen our hand in a future negotiation. That is a very dangerous bluff. I saw firsthand what happened in the United Kingdom when the view was vote for this, it'll be soft, and then we'll negotiate, etc. And they ended up, and they're still 10 years later trying to undo what people didn't think they were voting for, but what they ended up having.
5: Carney says the federal government has an obligation to look at the specific wording of the referendum question to see if it's consistent with the Clarity Act. Today, an independent internal tribunal begins its investigation into residential schools in Canada. The Permanent People's Tribunal has been independently investigating human rights abuses around the world since 1979. This week, it will determine whether Canada committed crimes against humanity, including genocide. CBC Indigenous reporter Joy Spearchief-Morse has that story.
10: As Indigenous people, we are so tired. And tired because it's a tsunami of grief that are hitting us every day.
3: Nakaset has been waiting for this day for over 2 years. As executive director of the Native Women's Shelter of Montreal, she requested the Permanent People's Tribunal come to Canada. It's an independent international court of opinion that investigates human rights abuses across the globe. Nakaset said she hopes the tribunal will not only evaluate the level of crimes committed, but also educate Canadians about residential schools, where for over 150 years, Indigenous children experienced physical, cultural, and sexual abuse.
10: You know, we have to like push the needle. So it might be large, it might be a little bit, but it's something.
3: In 2021, Tecumloops Tayshequemec announced over 200 suspected unmarked graves on the grounds of the former Kamloops Residential School. The National Center for Truth and Reconciliation estimates over 4,000 Indigenous children across Canada died while attending residential school. This week, a panel of 7 judges will hear from survivors. There will also be testimony from experts on residential schools and unmarked graves. Krista Bigcanoe is the lead prosecutor for the tribunal.
10: And not just in my mind, but in my legal opinion, there is more than enough evidence to demonstrate and meet the like legal tests for everything that's being alleged.
3: The tribunal will give an interim ruling on Friday. A full decision is not expected until September. Joy Spearcheap-Morris, CBC News, Ottawa.
5: U.S. Secretary of State Marco Rubio says a deal to end the war in Iran could come as early as today. Talks between Washington and Tehran are ongoing, with both sides showing signs of optimism. But the path to a peace agreement is riddled with hurdles, including control over the Strait of Hormuz. The CBC's Willie Lowry has more from Jerusalem.
11: U.S. President Donald Trump appears to have designs on a much broader Middle East peace deal. In a post on social media, Trump is calling on several regional countries, including Saudi Arabia and Qatar, to join the Abraham Accords and formalize relations with Israel. He said, quote, "After all the work done by the United States to try and pull this very complex puzzle together, it should be mandatory that all of these countries, at a minimum, simultaneously sign on to the Abraham Accords," end quote. Trump's latest post comes as the U.S. and Iran appear to be nearing a framework to end the nearly 3-month-long conflict. U.S. Secretary of State Marco Rubio says a deal could be signed as soon as today.
12: So we have what I think is a pretty solid thing on the table in terms of their ability to open up the straits, get the straits open, enter into a very real, significant, time-limited negotiation on the nuclear matters.
11: Ismail Baghaei, a spokesperson for Iran's foreign ministry, agreed that a framework was largely agreed upon, but pushed back on the notion that a deal would be imminent.
13: It is correct to say that we have reached a conclusion on a large part of the issues under discussion. However, no one can make such a claim to say that this means the imminent signing of an agreement.
11: Baghaei added that any deal would include Lebanon, a move that could frustrate Israel, whose military remains active there in its fight against the militant group Hezbollah. Willie Lowry, CBC News, Jerusalem.
5: Hospital officials in eastern Congo say a group of men has stormed a hospital treating Ebola patients, the third attack of its kind in a week. There was gunfire, though it's unclear if anyone was hurt. The hospital's medical director says the attackers demanded the bodies of 2 of their relatives. The government in the Democratic Republic of Congo has ordered that all Ebola victims must be buried by medical authorities. That's been met with resistance, but the bodies can be highly contagious and lead to further spread of disease. Pope Leo is making a historic apology for the Catholic Church's role in slavery. It's the first time a pope is publicly recognizing and apologizing for the role the Holy See played in the transatlantic slave trade. Leo is the first ever U.S.-born pope, and his comments are seen as a significant acknowledgement. Megan Williams has more.
14: Pope Leo's historic apology came as part of his first encyclical or pastoral letter focused on artificial intelligence as one of the defining power struggles of this era. High on the Pope's list of concerns about AI is how it affects workers. He links AI to new forms of exploitation, from data control to the workers and children extracting minerals used in digital technology, and warns it can constitute a kind of modern-day slavery.
15: Artificial intelligence needs to be disarmed. The word is strong, I know, but deliberately chosen because this moment needs words capable of attracting attention, awakening consciences, and indicating paths forward for humanity.
14: Previous popes have apologized for Christians' involvement in the transatlantic slave trade, but no pope has publicly acknowledged, much less apologized for, the role popes played, including giving European sovereigns explicit authority to control and enslave people. The Pope, too, warns that deadly decisions must not be handed over to AI systems, sharply rejecting the idea that technology can make war morally acceptable. Megan Williams, CBC News, Toronto.
16: That is the latest national and international news from World Report. I'm Martina Fitzgerald. This is CBC News.
17: Thank you, Martina. I'm Gregor Craigie in Victoria. This is On the Island. Coming up this hour, people expecting privacy when they use a change room. The design of the space can affect how private it feels. We'll talk change room design with an expert in 10 minutes. But first, we'll take a closer look at a cybersecurity risk affecting smart home devices, how it works, and what we can do about it. It's 11 minutes after 8, and Liz MacArthur is back with the local news headlines.
18: A South Korean submarine completed a two-month-long journey across the Pacific over the weekend, landing in Esquimalt. It will take part in joint exercises with the Canadian Navy as part of a push to convince Canada to spend tens of billions of dollars on the Korean boats. And the next update on a highway closure south of Nanaimo is expected in 2 hours. Drive BC says a vehicle incident has closed the southbound lanes of the highway for 10 kilometers through the area, and a detour is in place.
17: In the weather today, it's going to be cloudy and windy right across the region. Winds gusting to 80 kilometers per hour on the North Island. Periods of drizzle this morning for the West Coast, and highs across the region from 12 to 16 degrees. And Sterling, how does it look out there at the moment?
19: Well, right now across Vancouver Island and Gulf Islands and Sunshine Coast, mostly cloudy. Temperatures are really 10 to 12 degrees mostly, with light rain falling right now at the Victoria International Airport. Light rain showers in Nanaimo, Comox, and Campbell River. 14 degrees Celsius right now in Qualicum Beach.
17: And on the BC ferries at the moment, the 9 o'clock sailing from Swartz Bay to Tsawwassen has a quarter of the vehicle deck space free. In Nanaimo, there's a one sailing wait at Departure Bay, the 8:40 sailing full. That's one sailing wait until 10:55. The next sailing from Duke Point Nanaimo at 10:15 still has 8% of the vehicle deck space free. This is On the Island on CBC Radio 1. It's 12 minutes after 8 o'clock. A new cybersecurity threat called Bad Box is targeting smart devices. Things like lights, thermostats, and cameras can be taken over if they are not properly secured. The risk often starts with weak security settings or cheap, unverified products. And most people don't notice anything is wrong until the network has already been compromised. For a closer look, we're joined by Kevin Ramdas, a professor of cybersecurity at Humber Polytechnic in Ontario and the technical chair of the Ontario Skills Cybersecurity Competition. He's also the CEO of Latinum.ca. Kevin, good morning.
20: Good morning, Gregor.
17: So what is the Bad Box botnet in simple terms?
20: So a botnet is a collection of internet connected devices that bad guys have control over in some way that they can use to do bad things. So one of the examples in this case is ad fraud, where those internet connected devices would go and look at an ad, and then the advertiser would think there's a human looking at that ad and pay money, and then the bad guy would get the money because they're the ones who posted the ad. Or they might do auction fraud, where the box, the internet connected device, might go and bid on an auction to drive up the price, and the bad guy would get the money that way. So lots of little tricky things that bad guys can do if they have access to internet connected devices all over the world with different IP addresses that can sort of hide their traffic.
17: Okay. And so how do these smart devices get hacked in the first place?
20: So this is one of the really insidious things about Bad Box, is that for these small like Android-based internet-connected devices specifically. Android costs money to license when you're producing a device like this. And so some manufacturers will choose to use an unlicensed version of Android. That unlicensed version would either have security holes that Badbox can exploit and find and install itself as soon as the device is connected, or even worse, it might be installed on the software before it even leaves the factory. So as soon as you plug it in, it's already doing bad things.
1: Holy smokes. So they're infiltrating it right from the kind of the installation or the packaging time frame.
20: That's right. Yeah, right from the factory, right from the point at which the software is installed on the device before it's wrapped in cellophane and sent it off to you.
1: And so if you had a device infected in your home, is it more likely to be spread to other vulnerable devices in your home?
20: It can happen that way, but because the whole point is to have control over an internet connection, mostly it's the internet connected devices that are vulnerable to bad box. And so they don't have to talk from one device to another in your house. They can just go directly to the source. As soon as they're plugged in, any internet connection can be a source for this infection.
1: And so is there any way for any of us to tell whether one of our devices has been taken over?
20: Not really. And this is part of the problem, is that these devices aren't attacking you directly, right? They're not trying to steal your data or ransom off your information or do identity theft on your specific stuff. They just want to borrow your internet connection for a little while and do bad things with the internet connection. So in the best case, right, their best situation is that you don't notice that they're using your internet connection. The device just works as expected.
1: Okay, nonetheless, are there any warning signs people might watch out for at home, even just for a bit of an indication that something's amiss?
20: Yeah, if your internet traffic slows down suddenly, like if you're watching your online streaming and it is choppier than usual or slower than usual, that might indicate that there's a problem. Or if your home network is connecting to sites that you don't usually connect to, or if the device that you're thinking about, if it overheats or starts to operate in an unusual way. That could be an indication. But again, the whole point is that they're trying to do this in a way that you wouldn't notice. And so they're stealing little bits and pieces of internet from lots of different people all at different times.
1: What about our devices? If some of them might come pre-infected, so to speak, any tips on how people can avoid buying one of those?
20: Yeah, so the first real red flag is price. If you're looking at something like a smart projector that's maybe a couple hundred bucks, and then you find one online for $15, well, that's probably too good to be true.
1: Yeah.
20: Right? That's a good indication. You can look at the brand names, although the brand names are an alphabet soup these days. It's hard to track individual brands in tech. But the other thing that is usually a much clearer signal is the big suppliers of home automation like Apple and Amazon and Android. They'll often have lists of devices that they sort of have approved or certified. And if your device you're looking at is not on that list, then it's probably something to worry about.
1: Okay, so if somebody thinks they've been hacked, finally, what should they do? What should they do first, anyway?
20: Yeah, so if it's a device you've had for a while that you know how to use and you more or less trust because it's a real brand name or something like that, and you still think it's compromised, and this happens sometimes, right? If you forget to do an update, that might expose a security vulnerability like this. You can go to the manufacturer's website and figure out how to do what we call a factory reset, which just gets rid of everything and starts from scratch. But if the device was compromised to begin with, sometimes the best thing to do is to unplug it from the wall and honestly hit it with a sledgehammer, because you're not going to be able to fix these things. Just turf it and find something that is more reliable and more trustworthy.
1: I was not expecting the sledgehammer advice. That's an unexpected surprise.
20: It's a technical tool.
1: Yeah, exactly. David, thanks as always.
20: All right. You're very welcome.
1: This is On the Island on CBC Radio 1. It's 18 minutes after 8 o'clock. U.S. President Donald Trump says talks to end the war with Iran are moving forward constructively, but he's also now pumping the brakes on the expectations for an imminent deal, saying he's not rushing the process. Part of the proposal is reportedly to open the Strait of Hormuz, the main sticking point being who will control the strait once it's reopened. Iran also wants to hold on to its enriched uranium. For some clarity on where negotiations stand, CBC spoke with Fawaz Jerjes, a professor of international relations at the London School of Economics and Political Science.
21: You cannot really rely on President Trump's tweets
2: regardless of what's going to happen in the next few days. I think both sides are returning to the pre-war situation, literally before the United States and Israel attacked Iran. The idea, the notion that President Trump wants unconditional surrender from Iran has proven to be false. Iran has made it very clear that only diplomacy, only a negotiated settlement will basically end the war. We know that significant progress has been made. And I think the key point for President Trump is really the Strait of Hormuz. And I think Iran has agreed to open the Strait of Hormuz for shipping over 30 days. But in return for what? In return for ending America's blockade of Iranian ports, in return for unfreezing Iran's almost $25 billion, in return for lifting, gradual lifting of sanctions against Iran. So all in all, it seems to me that if a deal is signed in the next few days, and most probably it will end the war, but the key questions will be postponed for the next 30 or 60 days between the United States and Iran. Not to mention, thousands of people have been killed, hundreds of children, a great devastation in the Middle East, not just in Iran, in the Gulf countries, in Lebanon. So all in all, it seems to me, yeah, you're right. Iran is already selling this particular initial framework as a great victory. And of course, President Trump, what President Trump is trying to do is to frame it as not only an American deal, but as part of a regional deal. You know, he's talking to Saudi Arabia, the United Arab Emirates, and Qatar, and Israel. He's saying, oh, they all want a deal. It's not just me. It's about the regional powers. And this tells you a great deal how difficult the position of President Trump is today.
1: Fawaz Jirjis, a professor of international relations at the London School of Economics. This is On the Island on CBC Radio 1. It's 21 minutes after 8 o'clock. Surf Hat is an indie rock band from Squamish. This next track is from their third full-length album titled Modern World Blues. It's called Life Worth Living.

0: Surf Hat from Squamish there with Life Worth Living. It's 24 minutes after 8 o'clock. This is On the Island. Most of us don't think twice when we walk into a change room. We pick a stall, close the door, and expect privacy. But a recent voyeurism case in Saanich is raising questions about that assumption. Steve Woolrich is a built environment advisor and practitioner specializing in crime prevention through environmental design. Steve, good morning. Thanks for joining us.
1: Morning, Gregor. Thank you.
0: When you step into a change room in public yourself, how do you feel?
1: Good question to start off with. I've been practicing, you know, this methodology for many years, right? So I'm very aware of my surroundings. So there would just be certain things that would cue me right away. I mean, the unfortunate thing about this or these incidents is that, I'd like to acknowledge the victims, right? Hundreds of women and young girls and the trauma that that they're going to have to endure as a result of this. So design is critical. There's nothing more important than our personal safety and privacy and that of the general public.
0: Okay, so what kind of design issues stand out to you when you want to ensure privacy in perhaps cases like this?
1: Well, I mean, let's be specific and talk about SEPTED and the benefits of that. It's still, although it's a best practice, it's still not commonly known. I mean, police departments certainly know what it is. I would hope that most municipalities know what it is.
0: This is crime prevention through environmental design, SEPTED.
1: Correct, Gregory. Yeah, it's a best practice, a concept that encourages the proper design and the effective use of any built environment. So the key here is when it must be applied properly. And when done so, it can lead to a reduction in the fear and incidence of crime and even improve quality of life. It continues to evolve. And, you know, what I think some people don't understand is that the methodology can be used to improve any built environment. So whether we're talking about a residential home, a business, which, you know, these incidents likely in most cases occurred in, and certainly our public realm.
0: So what are some basic principles, Steve, of SEPTED, the Crime Prevention Through Environmental Design protocol, that you can highlight for us as examples of good design that will take all of this into account?
1: Well, the key principles, and as I said earlier, this methodology continues to evolve. Based on this particular incident or incidents, we'd be looking at the basic SEPTED principles. So things like natural surveillance access control, which is the key one in this case, territorial reinforcement and maintenance. So let's just focus on access control because I think that's where it's most likely that this principle has been in jeopardy. And it really explains in, you know, access control. I mean, you don't need much of a definition there. It's how we control our space. In this case, it's a designated area for changing. So we would expect privacy, and that was undermined, and boundaries were breached. So, you know, then we start to look at particular aspects of design and the practice. So one of the things that we, like I teach these courses as well, and we talk about the three Ds, designation, definition, like, is it public? Is it private? Is it semi-private? And then of course, based on what these spaces are designated for, we look carefully at design.
0: Okay. So are we talking door gaps, partition heights? What kinds of specifics?
1: Well, I think, you know, with what we're dealing with now with smartphones and different devices, we would definitely be looking at things like that. So, you know, a drape is just no longer practical, a drape that slides across a changing room. Because We're looking at things like gaps at the bottom, as you mentioned. So somebody's got a selfie stick, they slide a phone under or over a drape or even a door. So, I mean, ideally, I would be saying in the design elements that we want this area to be enclosed, probably in an area that is well supervised, you know, by staff. There's good visibility around that area so that if staff saw an individual like this wander into the area, you know, somebody would be tipped off right away.
0: We're short for time, Steve, but before we wrap up, can I ask you for any final tips briefly for people just in their own day-to-day activities? What should people be paying attention to when they walk into a change room?
1: Just be very aware of your surroundings. And, you know, if you don't feel comfortable, I would highly recommend, you know, you look at another retailer, because design is just so critical, Gregor. And we, let's remember, we are all the beneficiaries of good design and planning, or vice versa, bad design. And we don't want to be victimized.
0: Steve, thanks for joining us. I appreciate you taking the time this morning.
1: You bet. Take care, and thanks for having me, Gregor.
0: Steve Ulrich on changing room design, privacy, and safety following a voyeurism investigation into Saanich. He is a built environment advisor and practitioner. It's 8:30, and Liz MacArthur has the local CBC News.
2: This is CBC News from Victoria. It's 8:30 right now. It's 12 degrees with light rain at the Victoria Airport. Good morning. I'm Liz MacArthur. The premiers of the Western provinces and territories will gather in Alberta today for their annual meeting. They're expected to discuss business, shared challenges, and interprovincial relationships. But as Michelle Gomez reports, it comes at a time of heightened tensions.
3: It's a meeting that both BC Premier David Eby and Alberta Premier Daniel Smith have described as having the potential to be a tad awkward. Today and tomorrow, leaders of BC, Alberta, Saskatchewan, Manitoba, the Northwest Territories, and the Yukon are gathering in Kananaskis. It follows the recent memorandum of understanding between Daniel Smith and Prime Minister Mark Carney, laying out a plan for a potential new bitumen pipeline to the BC coast. It's a project David Eby has denounced. Eby has also recently blasted Smith's plan to hold a referendum on taking steps towards separation from Canada. Regardless, Eby has said he's committed to working with his provincial and territorial counterparts, even if he disagrees. The premier's meeting will wrap tomorrow with a joint news conference. Michelle Gomez, CBC News, Vancouver.
2: One southbound lane has reopened on the highway between Timberlands Road and Cedar Road, south of Nanaimo. Part of the highway has been closed due to a vehicle incident for the last 2 hours. A detour is in place and traffic control workers are on site. Another update is expected in 2 hours. Three BC activists are back home after Israeli forces intercepted a Gaza-bound aid flotilla in international waters. They were greeted by hundreds of supporters at Vancouver International Airport yesterday. Shoya Chetri has more.
4: Cheers fill the airport as Sebastian Tao, Michael Franz, and Mary Grace Matheson are welcomed by supporters, friends, and family.
5: So grateful.
4: Tao's mother, Anita Wittenberg, says she has been waiting days to hold her son again.
5: My whole body is just like kind of jello right now. It's been a week of stress.
4: The three were among 12 Canadians detained after Israeli forces intercepted a Gaza-bound flotilla in the Mediterranean earlier this month. The group was trying to bring symbolic aid to challenge the blockade of Gaza. Tao alleges the activists were abused while in custody.
6: It was 4 days of systematic torture.
4: On Friday, Foreign Affairs Minister Anita Anand said Canadian officials had heard accounts of what she called appalling abuse. Israeli prison officials have denied the allegations. The flotilla's organizers are calling on Canada to impose immediate sanctions against Israel and implement a military equipment embargo. Shoury Chetri, CBC News, Vancouver.
2: The second-degree murder trial of a man accused of killing his ex-wife in the North Okanagan is expected to start this week in Kamloops. As we hear from Dale Boyd, the trial was supposed to be held in Vernon last year.
7: 44-year-old Tatiana Stefanski was reportedly abducted in the community. Police found her body in a nearby rural area. A month and a half later, RCMP charged her ex-husband, Vitaly Stefanski, with second-degree murder. Vitaly has remained in custody since. His trial is set to begin this week following jury selection, which starts today at the Kamloops Law Courts. The trial is expected to last 5 weeks, and court proceedings were moved from Vernon to Kamloops in November of last year after defense counsel successfully argued that accommodations in Kamloops would better serve Vitaly. He has yet to enter a formal plea to the murder charge, but one is expected this week before the start of trial. Dale Boyd, CBC News, Kelowna.
2: A BC politician hopes to make cameras mandatory on most large commercial vehicles in BC. A private member's bill put forward by BC Conservative MLA Ward Stamer is expected to be voted on tonight in Victoria. The former mayor of Barrier is already looking to expand the legislation to include smaller vehicles.
8: More than 50% of the taxis and the Ubers have dash cams already. Possibly that would be the next step so that that would include those vehicles as well. Most of the trucking firms in Canada have dash cams, over 60% of the trucks, and it's actually made it safer for their drivers. It's really a minimal cost. Honestly, it's been like 99% positive.
2: Stamer says if approved, BC would be the first jurisdiction in the world to make dash cams mandatory. And hundreds of Metro Vancouver workers have begun job action with a ban on overtime and standby work. The first stage will affect water and sewer operations, maintenance, construction, and infrastructure work. This comes after contract talks with the district reached an impasse. Bill Tillman is the union spokesperson. He says their key sticking points are worker safety, protections against contracting out unionized work, and recruitment and retention.
9: There's bargaining unit work that's being contracted out on a regular basis, and they want to have that stopped. And there's also recruitment and retention. So we think we need to have a good wage and benefit package and some to keep people there and to bring them there so that they can do these valuable services such as water service, water treatment, sewage, and a lot of infrastructure and parks in Metro Vancouver.
2: Metro Vancouver Regional District says there will be no disruption to essential services. The district says it's offered a more than 10% wage increase over 3 years in line with other recently settled agreements. It's 8:36, and that's the CBC News from Victoria.
0: Thank you, Liz. Liz MacArthur at the news desk. This cloudy, but possibly drizzly Monday morning.
2: I think
0: morning.
2: I heard some rain on the roof a little while ago.
0: Yeah, which is kind of, I've actually been loving the sun. It's been a beautiful May, but we do need a bit of rain, I think.
2: Oh, yeah, we certainly do. We'll get some today, hopefully. For Greater Victoria, the Southern Gulf Islands, the Sunshine Coast in East and North Vancouver Island, showers and windy today. Winds gusting up to 70 kilometers an hour this morning, up to 80 on the North Island. On West and inland Vancouver Island, periods of drizzle this morning, turning into showers later on. The high to 15 in Victoria, 16 on East Vancouver Island, and 12 on the North Island.
0: Well, that's all the time we have for this Monday edition, May 25th edition of On the Island. Thanks for listening this morning. And please stay tuned. The Current is coming up next.

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0: Good afternoon. Here are your headlines from the CBC Vancouver newsroom. I'm Tarnjeet Parmar. Victoria School Board trustees who had been fired by the province over a ban on police officers in schools will be reinstated. Text messages revealed in court that officials with the Education Ministry were in communication with the Victoria police officer over the board's proposed safety plan. That plan would have barred police from schools except during emergencies. The province's lawyers say that they were not aware of the messages and conceded the case. The province will have to pay the trustees legal costs. Premier David Eby joined counterparts from other Western provinces and territories for 2 days of meetings in Alberta. The focus will be on regional business and relations. It comes after the Alberta government last week moved closer to a possible referendum on separation from Canada. Eby has clashed with Alberta Premier Danielle Smith over an oil pipeline to the BC coast and has criticized her handling of the separatist push in her province. And the union that represents hundreds of Metro Vancouver workers say its members have started limited job action. Workers are refusing overtime and standby work. The union says contract talks with the regional district are at an impasse, and key sticking points include worker safety, recruitment, and retention. Those are your headlines from the CBC Vancouver newsroom. For more news anytime, you can go to the website cbc.ca/bc, or you can use the CBC News app.
1: Welcome back to Ideas in the Afternoon. I'm Nala Ayed. Journalist and author Elaine Dewar died with medical assistance in September 2025. In the weeks leading up to that day, she spent hours poring over the manuscript of her final book entitled Oblivious. And 2 days before she passed away, she spoke to me about it.
2: What kind of experiments did you discover?
3: It's not like we're talking about the Nazi experiments in which death was part of the experiment. They were the kind of demeaning, and in some, and certainly in the science side, useless experiments trying to delineate the capacities of Indigenous people from others, as if race made a physiological difference to their functioning and behavior. So this was racist science from stem to gudgeon, and its purpose was what? And its product was less than what? And yet whole communities were being subjected to really stupid experiments that purported to show that there was a physiological difference between Indigenous men and white men, for example, in how they process alcohol. Nonsense studies. You know, and here you have this population who can't say no.
1: Another experiment, which later became the subject of another lawsuit, involved experimental skin grafting, in which pieces of skin were removed from Inuit teenagers and then transplanted onto others, again, without informed consent.
2: Under what guise were those experiments held?
3: The lure was that these people would be treated for their medical situations. And it was a lure. I mean, in the correspondence, it's clear as a bell that they knew they were using it as a lure, and that's why they did it. There is also some evidence in the correspondence that they failed to deliver, especially in Iqaluit and Hall Beach. You know, when you're doing measurements of the skin thickness of a three-year-old or an eight-year-old, or if you're subjecting a two-and-a-half-year-old child to a dental mold so that you can show that there is some either relationship or distinction between a group of Inuit who died off 1,000 years ago and a group of Inuit who are alive now. I mean, you do not subject children to having a metal plate stuffed with gluish substance in their mouths dripping down the back. I was just amazed that people had the cruelty to do that.
2: Where in Canada were those experiments conducted, and what institutions were involved beyond the residential schools?
3: I would say probably every Indigenous group in this country, from the Northwest all the way to the Eastern Arctic, were at least had bloods taken to show blood relationships. That would be minimum case. So the aspect of where is everywhere. The institutions that were involved were the major universities of this country. In particular, the Iqaluit Hall Beach International Biological Program experiments were entirely orchestrated by the National Research Council and by the Medical Research Council. So the leading arbiters about who got what money to do what research were in charge of these kinds of experiments.
2: The National Research Council, in other words, an arm of...
3: the federal government. They would say they're not 100%. They would say they're a Crown Corp, whatever. They are the main dispersers of funds for hard research in this country. That means chemistry, physics, not necessarily biology, but certainly chemistry and physics. And what's interesting is that the International Biological Program was an environmental change project. It was trying to chart it, and it was trying to chart how environmental change was having an impact on human adaptations. And in particular, they were looking in places like the far north for adaptations that may have been particular to very difficult circumstances, Arctic deserts, jungles, whatever. In Canada, the focus was the Arctic.
2: In its response to a lawsuit about the experiments in the Arctic, the government of Canada denied both involvement in and knowledge of the specifics of the research that was conducted and was therefore, quote, not liable for the harms alleged. In her conversation with friend and journalist Marcy MacDonald, Elaine pushed back on that statement.
3: You take that statement and you go back into the archive and you see what you can find. And what I found was the International Biological Program was signed on to by the National Research Council, which was then the most significant funder of hard science in this country, that not only did they fund it, but they picked the particular universities they wanted to work with. They went after particular academics to do particular work, and they continued to fund the program's part in Canada by involving other members, other departments of the government of Canada, such as defense, health and welfare, and on and on. So not only was that statement inaccurate, it completely denied the reality of the situation, which was that the NRC was in charge from beginning to end of Canada's contribution to the International Biological Program.
2: Elaine's investigation also led her to conclude that a doctor involved in these experiments, named Otto Schaefer, had a Nazi connection.
3: As soon as I saw his name and realized by doing a little background checking that he had become a doctor at Heidelberg during World War II, and that he had become responsible for Health and Welfare Canada's research arm in the north, so across the entire north, red flags started popping up in my head. And that's because I'm a Jewish girl who asks questions about what was going on in Heidelberg between 1940 and 1945. And the answer is it was the most Nazified university in all of Germany. And that's saying a lot. His professors would have been those closest to Hitler's theories of race. And eventually, when I went to the trouble of getting his medical records from that university, what he studied a lot about hygiene, which is the preferred word to race studies. So all those red flags are going off in my head. And when I was told by one of my interviewees that he had left his papers to the University of Alberta, I was there like, boom, let's see what we got. And we got was all kinds of conflicting stories. He told this person this story, this person that story, this person the other story. Again, a whole row of red flags. What's he hiding? Why is he hiding it? I knew that I had to hold myself in check because it is bad and it is wrong for a journalist to start chasing somebody on the basis of red flags that have to do with my personal history to the Holocaust, my relationship to that ending. So I restrained myself. Actually, I restrained myself too long. But eventually I went after it, and what I discovered was a guy who had studied under the worst of the worst, had been praised by the worst of the worst, and had been given an inordinate amount of power over the physical circumstances of people in the North who were happened to be Aboriginal as opposed to white.
2: What did he do with that power?
3: He's launched all kinds of investigations. He was the organizer of the so-called consent for the International Biological Program experiments. He was the guy who told the communities that everything would be great. And we can't actually know what he told the communities because apparently his ineptitude was so poor that everybody said no matter what he was speaking, it sounded like German. So the whole question of consent becomes, this guy who works for the federal government, who's responsible for their health care, is asking them to do this. Do we actually have informed consent or do we have coercion? And in my view, we had coercion. It was about lack of respect and it was about helplessness. How do you say no to the people in charge of your annual payments as a family who can actually pull that money away from you if you don't behave, who can keep you from hunting and fishing because, you know, your economy is collapsed and the only way you can get oil and gas for your boats and you know, bullets to kill the animals you need to eat comes from that federal government. So coercion is this story. It's this story from beginning to end.
2: Elaine's conclusions about Otto Schaefer came as a shock to Anne Hardy.
4: Oh, it was awful. It was a large setback for me personally, emotionally. You know, my whole body went into shock just reading the words. I had to read it over and over just to let it sink in and grasp the meaning of it.
2: And so when you sat with what you discovered, I can hear the emotion in what you felt. What did it add to your knowledge of this system that was supposedly taking care of you?
4: Well, you know, I guess in some ways it was another thing, a building block or a cog in the wheel, another part of the machinery that was starting to make sense. Because here was all these different things, the racism, the institutional care, the, you know, taking us away from our culture and our ways of knowing and our families. And then putting us in this place, you know, that the government knowingly, they had to know, you know, what happened in Germany and what they did with their minority populations. And here, they gave this job to somebody here in Edmonton, you know, and I know people, you know, rail at the, when we say, well, it was a Holocaust for us, you know, it was our version, and they can't understand why we will say, you know, use terminology like that. And, you know, like, how could anybody think that we were overreacting?
2: It would be very tempting for people maybe to say, oh, well, that explains, you know, that explains what the problem was, that it came from the outside. What would you say to that kind of critique? Yeah.
4: No, I think we had the environment at that time in Canada, in the government of Canada, to allow him to come here and work and instill his practices. The government does not make up one individual. It is several people that we, you know, thought the government, the people at that time thought the best thing was to warehouse the Indigenous people and to treat them separately.
2: Elaine also underlined that very point, and I'm quoting from her epilogue here.
1: There was a deeper and more disturbing link between Canadian and Nazi medical science than Otto Schaefer's personal story, she writes. Top Canadian medical and anthropological scientists of the World War II generation were not so ideologically distant from the Nazis. In the main, they too were scientific racists. End quote.
5: It's no surprise that we were made invisible, that we were made oblivious in a country that is so rich in resources that every lake and every river and every mountain bears our names.
1: The final speaker at the Massey College book launch of Oblivious was Indigenous lawyer Dawn Worm.
5: And that's the first thing that was erased when the settlers came in, because that's what you do. You erase everything about the people. If you want to claim their land and their resources to build the kind of country that we have now, that's what you have to do. And that's what was done.
1: Like Elaine, Dawn Worm grew up in Saskatchewan. Their shared but vastly different history is partly why Elaine interviewed him. Dawn also served as counsel for the Truth and Reconciliation Commission.
5: The calls to action that we eventually issued at the Truth and Reconciliation, the 94 calls to action, only a handful of which have actually been realized to date. They are still relevant, my friends. And the conversation that Elaine has challenged us to continue is right there. And I submit to you with great respect that those 94 calls to action of the Truth and Reconciliation contain a blueprint where we can continue forward and build the kind of world that our grandchildren deserve. Not the world where some are oblivious and some are have disappeared, and the teachings of my grandfather and what he told me, that they are here to wipe us out. I never wanted to believe him, and I didn't believe him. And shame on me for that. But that's exactly what it was. And Professor Molloy, Dr. Molloy, has said it so starkly here tonight. And I am encouraged by that. And I'm encouraged by the writings of Elaine Baugh. And I'm encouraged by her children. And I'm encouraged by her family and others who had recognized that your ancestors were assisted by my ancestors. And understand this, that the period pre-treaty, the hundreds, over 200 years pre-treaty, were not like they were in the last 200. They were not. There were relationships that were built. There were strong relationships that were built. And somewhere along the line that got lost. And part of the education system was instrumental in ensuring that those revelations were never brought to light. And it's only because of the strength and the character of people like Elaine and others who will continue, you know, to ensure that these conversations are had.
1: After nearly 4 years of conversations and research, Elaine Duer had no doubt that genocide was the right word to describe the experience of Indigenous people in Canada. She was also certain that our obliviousness to it all was deliberately manufactured by decades of leaving Indigenous experiences out of this country's story.
3: So the mechanics of oblivion and obliviousness, it seems to me, are you leave things out of the narrative. And by leaving things out, you create the capacity to ignore what's in front of your face. It's not written about, not in a really thorough way. It's not described with language particular to us. There is no history. There's nothing until the 1990s, the Royal Commission, followed by thousands of lawsuits marshaled by some very wonderful lawyers who worked their buns off and almost went broke to bring those cases to court. Nothing. So all those years when I am oblivious, it's because we're leaving things out of the story because they're uncomfortable. That's how we did it.
2: In 2025, the Canadian government settled the segregated hospital class action lawsuit, and the window for claims opened in early 2026.
4: You know, justice does run slowly. It's taking a long time. Like, you know, somebody was saying, oh, finally, you know, 7 years, 10 years, whatever, the lawsuits, you know, depending on their timeline, the lawsuit's finally done, and you must be so relieved that all those years it's finally done. Well, for me, it's 57 years I've been living with this and knowing that, you know, what happened to me was unfair.
2: And it's not done, is it?
4: No, it's not. It'll never be done. Not for me, you know, and it's, yeah, for other people too. I mean, okay, again, you know, like residential schools, what happens to me echoes through my children, right? I will be an ancestor one day, and this is going to play on my, you know, on the future of my family also. Yeah. I understand that you're getting, you know, you may feel, oh, enough already. I've heard so much about this and I've heard about that. And, you know, I've had a tough life too. And it's easy to get into, I think, that kind of thought process. However, it's looking about, you know, looking at the human condition. You know, we all, yes, other people have had issues, different minorities may have other issues too. And we mm-hmm. have to look at those things. We sure. absolutely have to know what makes up our country, the good, the bad, the evil, but how we can pull things together and how we can make a beautiful country together. You know, let's accept all of us. And I, you know, maybe it's pie in the sky thinking, but I really believe that we all have something to contribute. But we have to acknowledge the past. We absolutely have to acknowledge the past and all the different things that went into it and how those influence us today.
2: What do you want Canadians to know now about what you and so many others went through in those hospitals?
4: What I'm hoping, really hoping, is that we can open up this conversation, look at it from different viewpoints. You know, and that's what I love about Elaine's book, is that she talks about her family and the things that they were going through and how, you know, it could be that they missed

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2: Hello, I'm Catherine Marlowe. Coming up on All Points West, we'll have all the details on today's news that the elected trustees of School District 61 are getting their jobs back more than a year after they were fired. And we'll hear why new CanCon requirements for streaming services could be a sticking point in upcoming trade negotiations with the U.S.
3: This is CBC News from Vancouver. Good afternoon, I'm Robert Zimmerman. The province's education minister says after an inadvertent mistake by staff has led to the trustees with the Victoria School Board being reinstated. Lisa Baer fired the board in January of last year over a school safety policy that would have banned police from schools unless for emergencies. But in court this morning, it was revealed that senior ministry officials have been in communication with a Victoria police officer over the proposed safety plan.
4: I would say it's all the same issue, that we had a significant error, a significant administrative error that failed to provide the necessary documents under a court order. You know, it is my job now to make sure that I fully understand the complexities of what happened so that we can address it.
3: The province's lawyers were unaware of those messages and in turn conceded the case. Baer says it's unclear how much the legal dispute will end up costing the province or if the trustees will be eligible for back pay. The premiers of the western provinces and territories are gathering in Alberta for their annual meeting. It's taking place in Kananaskis over the next 2 days. Follows the recent memorandum of understanding between Alberta Premier Danielle Smith and Prime Minister Mark Carney laying out a plan for a potential new bitumen pipeline to the BC coast. It's a project Premier David Eby has denounced. Eby has also recently blasted Smith's plan to hold a referendum on taking steps towards separation from Canada. Hamish Telford with the University of the Fraser Valley says regardless, the meetings are about cooperation.
5: In these regional meetings, they're gearing up for these higher level meetings that will be coming in the future. So it's sort of a relatively informal strategizing session amongst a segment of the Canadian Federation.
3: Telford says key topics will include interprovincial trade and emergency preparedness heading into wildfire season. And as summer approaches, an East Kootenai First Nation is hoping to address concerns over plans to control recreational boat use in the Columbia Valley. Tom Popick has more.
6: The impacts are showing.
7: Akisnook First Nations Chief Donald Sam says Lake Windermere and Columbia Lake are showing signs of stress. The waterways are shallow, erosion increasing as motorized watercraft, especially ballasted wake boats, rip across the surface. Band Council is now launching environmental impact studies and public consultations to create a long-term water stewardship plan.
6: It just makes sense. You can't make decisions without credible data.
8: I welcome them.
7: In Vermeer, Mayor Al Miller says any plan has to consider economic factors as well as lake health. Public and social media criticism over restricting motorboat use has simmered.
8: Let's put science to work and see what is workable, what is not workable.
7: Chief Sam agrees there's a need to balance interests.
6: Yeah, I don't think it's a matter of all or nothing.
7: The study could take a few years. No immediate restrictions are planned this summer. Tom Popick, CBC News, Columbia.
3: A sacred fire is burning in Williams Lake today to commemorate 5 years since Tecumloops announced the discovery of possible unmarked burial sites. Shelley Joyce has more.
9: We are leading with ceremony and we are making sure that we are holding up all of our survivors.
10: Willie Sellers is chief of the Williams Lake First Nation. He says today's sacred fire burns to give people a place to heal. He says denialism and skepticism over the possible burial sites near residential schools has been damaging.
9: In order for all of us to move forward and collectively heal as a country, We need to acknowledge that past and that history and move forward together.
10: Since Tecumloops made its announcement, Williams Lake First Nation embarked on their own search, investigating the grounds of St. Joseph's Mission. The nation identified more than 150 anomalies around the former residential school site, and with the help of the provincial government, purchased the land where the school sat. Instead of excavation, the nation plans to build a park.
9: That you can gather in a good way, that you can acknowledge the students that attended that school.
10: He says non-Indigenous Canadians will be welcome to share in that space. Shelley Joy, CBC News, Kamloops.
2: Thank you, Robert. Good afternoon, I'm Catherine Marlowe, and this is All Points West. Coming up in this hour of the show, we will hear more of what BC's education minister had to say today about giving Greater Victoria school trustees their jobs back nearly a year and a half after firing them. And a new CBC podcast explores how artificial intelligence is making its way into the justice system. We'll talk to the podcast's writer and host. Those stories and more coming up this hour of All Points West. First, though, Alex Wathy is here to talk about the weather. Alex, it's a little gray out there.
11: It is a little gray. Tonight, Victoria, expect showers. For the rest of our listening area, there's a chance of showers, lows from 6 to 10 degrees. And tomorrow, things get a little better. Victoria, skies are clearing, highs of 19. Southern Gulf Islands, a mix of sun and cloud, highs of 18. In Port Hardy, it's mainly sunny with highs of 15. And for the rest of our listening area, sunny with highs between 16 to 23 degrees.
2: Thank you, Alex. It is very busy on the ferries right now. So from Swartz Bay to Swasson, we have a 3 sailing wait. So the good news is there are hourly sailings right now. So the 3, which hasn't left yet, is full. The 4, the 5, and the 6 are all full. The 7, though, still has room if you're in a vehicle and don't have a reservation. It's got 21% of its vehicle space available, and there are still a couple of sailings after that this evening as well. But if you are driving from Swartz Bay to Swasson and don't have a reservation, you will need to wait for a couple of hours before you get to get on a ferry. From Nanaimo, it's a little bit less busy. So from Duke Point to Swasson, we've got a 2 sailing wait. The 3:15 and the 5:45 are full. The next available sailing is also at 7. It's half full. And from Departure Bay to Horseshoe Bay, a 1 sailing wait. The 4 is full. The 8:30 sailing is next. It's got 30% of its vehicle space still available. And a heads up to folks on Cortez who are hoping to get to Cortez and know that BC Ferries had canceled a couple of sailings earlier today because of adverse weather. Good news, they say weather conditions have improved, so the sailings between Quadra and Cortez are running again. That started with the 2 p.m. sailing from Cortez over to Quadra. And since we're talking about ferries, just to mention, if you have wondered what exactly BC Ferries does and considers when it is deciding whether or not to cancel sailings because of weather, we have an episode of our podcast, This is Vancouver Island, that discusses that very thing from a couple of weeks ago. So head on over to This is Vancouver Island in your favorite podcast app and give that a listen. It's very interesting from our meteorologist, Johanna Wagstaff. It is 7 minutes now after 3 o'clock. Well, Victoria School Board trustees who were fired last year over safety in schools are getting their jobs back. The province made this decision following documents revealed in court during an ongoing judicial review. The text suggests that senior ministry officials were in communication with a Victoria police officer and an independent advisor over the board's proposed safety plan just before the board's firing over a year ago. Here is Education Minister Lisa Baer sharing her statement to the media earlier today.
4: Safety of students and staff in our schools is and will always be my top priority. After careful consideration of the legal proceedings, the province is agreeing to quash the 3 government orders that removed school district trustees of Greater Victoria. The effect of this action is to reinstate the school trustees to school district number 61. In March 2026, the Ministry of Education and Childcare produced documents in line with a document production order. I have recently been advised by my ministry staff that the ministry inadvertently failed to provide all necessary documents, compromising the fair and timely adjudication of this case. This decision by the province is the responsible step after acknowledging these significant errors. These errors came to light in the last few days. The court will decide what happens next in the coming week at the scheduled hearing, and we will respect that process. This is not the outcome we were working toward. While I can't speak to further details given the ongoing judicial review, I can say that our priority is clear. Students need stable, safe learning environments, and parents and caregivers need confidence that safety supports are in place. And we will continue to work with everyone to ensure kids are at the center of every decision we make.
2: It's BC Education Minister Lisa Baer speaking earlier today. She also took questions from reporters, starting with CBC Victoria's Emily Fagan.
12: Some of the documents that were revealed, it showed negative comments being made about the SC61 board chair by members of your ministry. What would you say to members of the community that are disappointed by that conduct?
4: I haven't yet seen the text messages, and they are part of an ongoing judicial review, so I can't comment on them specifically. But what I can say is, obviously, the public and we hold ourselves up to be professional in all our exchanges.
12: And, how will your ministry work with the school board going forward? Will that be possible?
4: Absolutely. We will continue. It is my job as minister to continue the ongoing relationships with school boards all across this province. And we will continue that work with the SD61 school board trustees.
13: Next, we're going to Robinson TV. You talk about professionalism. Your ministry really dropped the ball here, did they not?
4: This is obviously not the outcome we were working towards. We have been very clear since minute one that safety needs to be the top priority of both myself and the ministry. I haven't seen the text messages, and they are part of a judicial review, so I can't comment on them. But what I will let you know is that I hold myself, and we hold ourselves in government, responsible for being professional in our conduct.
13: Next, we want to Jordan of Global.
14: Minister, how much did this bureaucratic bungle cost taxpayers?
4: That's a very good question, and we'll have an answer for that. We're still in the middle of the judicial review, and there will be more answers coming. This is just all coming to light over these past few days.
14: North of $100,000 in legal fees, is that safe to say?
4: I don't want to speculate. We will get the answer for you.
15: When you learn whether the trustees get back pay and whether they're indemnified for their legal costs, will you disclose that?
4: Yes, absolutely.
15: Are you going to apologize to the trustees?
4: This is obviously work that we're going to have to do together with the trustees as part of that ongoing relationship now that they're reinstated. I work with districts and boards all across the province, and I'm happy to continue the work with them.
13: Emily from Vista Radio.
16: Was anyone fired because of this whole incident? And if there is going to be a judicial, after the outcomes of the judicial review, what consequences will there be?
4: So this has all just come to light in the past few days. This is, I am just learning of these, of this significant error within the ministry. My ministry advised me over the past couple days, and this is the responsible next step. It's, still before the courts in the judicial review, so I can't comment, and nor is it appropriate for me to comment on a public service HR issue. But these are important questions that answers will be coming for.
17: Hello, Mark. Well, yeah, from what I understand, there's somebody appointed right now to oversee the district. What happens with their work, and how is that going to be transitioned back to the trustees?
4: Yeah, we're seeking clarity on that this afternoon as well. This is an ongoing process. The official trustee has done a number of pieces of work, including passing the official budget, for the district for the year, and on all the ongoing day-to-day work. And so we're getting clarity, and we'll have answers for that.
13: Just to be clear, was the government wrong to fire the trustees, or was it just wrong in how it handled it?
4: Thank you for the question. And it's a good question, because I have been very clear that student safety needs to be the focus of SD61. It's my top priority. It's all of our top priority to make sure, that students are safe. I did not come to this decision lightly. I wish I never had to fire the board. That was a significant decision that I had to make at the time. And I did not take that lightly. But what we have here is a significant administrative error that has resulted in compromising the fairness in the adjudication of the case. And so we're taking a significant step to remedy that error.
13: So translating that, you didn't have the correct information when you made the decision. Is that what that means?
4: I did not take the decision lightly. You know, it was based on a number of years of work over multiple ministers. You know, these are difficult decisions that we have to make. My focus is always on students and making sure students are safe, that they're at the center of every decision I make. And I did not take the decision lightly when I made the orders a year ago.
2: That was BC Education Minister Lisa Baer speaking to reporters earlier today. We will have more on this story of the School District 61 Greater Victoria School Board trustees being reinstated. We'll hear more about that after the 5 o'clock news when we speak with our reporter, Jonna Bailon. It is 14 minutes now after 3 o'clock. Well, the CRTC recently unveiled new regulations for online streamers like Netflix and Amazon Prime. Those streamers will now have to effectively triple the cash that they put into Canadian content. The CRTC says the change is needed to maintain funding for CanCon as traditional TV revenues wane. But it's drawing criticism from many, including Conservative leader Pierre Poilievre and U.S. lawmakers. University of Ottawa law professor Michael Geist has also spoken out against the changes. He holds the Canada Research Chair in Internet and E-commerce Law, and he joins us now from Ottawa. Hello, Michael.
18: Oh, hello.
2: These new regulations are pages and pages long, but what are the most significant changes we're seeing?
18: They are. It's probably helpful to take a step back and just talk about where all those pages came from for explaining what's really key in them. And that, sure. And that is, several years ago, the government passed the Online Streaming Act. It was designed as an update to the Broadcasting Act to bring streamers into the same regulatory framework. It was pretty controversial at the time, but it passed, and the government left most of the heavy lifting, sort of the granular implementation issues, to the regulator, to the CRTC. They've held a bunch of hearings. A couple of years ago, they passed an interim decision, as you mentioned, 5% of revenues from the streamers in Canada going towards levies to help support Canadian content. And the other shoe dropped last week with two decisions. First one increases, as you mentioned, essentially triples the amount they're going to spend, with an extra 10% of their revenues going towards investments that are significantly dictated by the CRTC itself. So they're saying it's got to be with Canadian partners and that the streamers can't own the resulting product. The intellectual property has to reside with the Canadian entity. There's a second element in there, and that's what's known as discoverability, requiring these companies, and really even more than just these companies, to help promote Canadian content. This now covers more than just streamers. It would cover your television, a smart TV, or a set-top box, and looking not just at how much the CanCon is promoted, but even taking a look at how much are people actually watching and potentially holding some of these streamers responsible if they don't watch more Canadian content.
2: You've said you don't think these changes will be effective. Why not?
18: Yeah, I've raised a few concerns with the CRTC's decision. I mean, part of it stems from the cost. Who has to pay for it at the end of the day, which is likely to be consumers in the form of higher fees. Concerns about the trade implications here, because it's hard to see how the CRTC's approach squares with Canada's obligations under our trade agreement with the United States. But I mean, fundamentally, if you look at the data right now, we are seeing over the last number of years, record amounts of film and television production in Canada, really coinciding with the growth of the streamers. We've seen significant investment in Canada and a lot of film and TV production taking place here, really at unprecedented levels. And I think it highlights that far from needing to recreate the old cross-subsidy system of paying into funds to help support some content creation, we ought to be focused on creating big budget, really effective, globally relevant productions. And we've seen some of those coming out of Canada that then get distributed globally, have enormous amount of success, and have some of those spill-on effects that include both exporting Canadian culture to the world, but also the benefits that take place at home. And the CRTC's decision really, it seems, moves us in the opposite direction. It's far less focused on those kind of big hits and the global success, and much more on trying to recreate an old-style system that, in many ways, the data says we don't really need anymore.
2: Can you give an example of the sort of work you've seen succeed that you think we should be trying to do more of?
18: Yeah. So, I mean, a paradigm example, of course, a lot of people raise would be Schitt's Creek, which was a success in Canada, but really didn't have much of an audience outside of Canada until it was picked up by Netflix. And suddenly now it had a global platform promoting and distributing it. It wins Emmy Awards. It finds audiences literally around the world. And so those kinds of programs that have found those sorts of audiences, and we see lots of countries trying to do the same thing. We see the Koreans try to do the same things and the Danes do the same things. We see it really around the world. There are those kind of global opportunities taking place. People aren't waiting for cross subsidies. They're trying to get the very best content and find ways to distribute globally. And the CRTC, not only are they not focused on it, they actually say that even where there are benefits coming from that global promotion of Canadian content, they won't count that as part of the contributions that these companies make.
2: Do we know why?
18: Yes, they say that that will detract from the amount that they would put in into these partnerships. So they are like solely focused specifically on creating these Canadian-owned partnerships and having the money turned over by the streamers. So much so, as I say, the global promotion doesn't count. The existing investment from these companies, which runs into the hundreds of millions, also doesn't count. And so unsurprisingly, I think when you look at that, you get these companies saying, hold on a second, we're doing a lot in the country. Of course, there's room to do more. But the notion that somehow all of those activities is treated as irrelevant for regulatory purposes, unsurprisingly, doesn't sit too well.
2: The Canadian Media Producers Association has said that the Online Streaming Act is necessary to make sure that Canadian content doesn't die off with traditional TV. How would you respond to that?
18: Well, I'd start by saying it's their data that actually tells us that it's not, that there is no threat of dying off at this stage. It's their data that tells us we have seen these increases in spending in Canada in the last number of years. And we have started to see or have seen some of these global successes. So, you know, I think the experience and the data to date tells us that that's actually just not what's happening. The notion that the only way to save CanCon is through handovers and subsidy models, I think really doesn't give enough credit to the creative potential of Canadian filmmakers when they have the opportunity to both create and then leverage that creativity by ensuring that it finds audiences around the world.
2: I've mentioned that you're not the only one speaking out against these suggestions. Do you think there's any chance the CRTC will change their guidelines or their rules here?
18: Well, I don't think they're going to do it voluntarily. You know, the decision is the decision. The question really is whether or not they'll effectively be ordered to reconsider it. And that could come in a few different forms. It could come through the courts, because streamers have already challenged that 5% levy we talked about. They might well challenge this one as well. The trade issues, I think, are even more significant, though, because Canada's trade obligations require that where there are investments going across borders, that we don't condition those investments with certain performance requirements. Owning intellectual property is one of those. And so essentially, you can't have investments coming into the country and then dictate who gets to own the IP. But that's exactly what the CRTC has just done. And that would suggest this isn't compliant with our trade obligations. Now, Canada can say, well, we have an exception in the trade agreement for the cultural sector. But if that gets triggered, the U.S. will be entitled to apply tariffs in an equal amount. So if this is worth hundreds of millions, for the film and TV sector, the U.S. can, through CUSMA, quite legitimately say, we're going to levy hundreds of millions in tariffs, and they can target any sector they want. It could be fisheries, it could be lumber, it could be any sector they choose where they think it'll have the most amount of impact.
2: Well, we will wait to see what happens on that front. Michael, thank you for joining us today.
18: Well, my pleasure. Thanks for having me.
2: Michael Geist is a law professor at the University of Ottawa. Well, here's some musical CanCon from Canadian blues legend Colin James, who is touring the islands starting this week. He'll be in Sydney on Thursday, and then he will make a number of stops as he makes his way up the island to Campbell River. This is Colin James with It Takes Time.

0: Colin James with It Takes Time. He'll be on the island for a number of shows starting in Sydney on Thursday. Well, it's time now to check in with Wesla English, who's filling in for Darius Madavi, our science and climate specialist. Hello, Wesla.
1: Good afternoon, Catherine.
0: How is our forecast looking?
1: Well, it's a bit unsettled today. I'm not sure if you are able to take a look at the window outside, but
0: yes.
1: It's a little showery around Victoria today. But we do have more sunshine coming up later in the week. I'll have more on that in just a second. But also seeing a little bit of a break on parts of the western coast of Vancouver Island and even the northern tip of Vancouver Island, a little bit drier there. But everywhere else, we are definitely seeing some spotty showers moving through at this hour. Now, these showers will peter out as we head into tomorrow. We have a low that is directing these showers into or onto the island. But then tomorrow, that low is going to exit. So we are going to see things dry up and the sunshine will return for tomorrow. So tonight around Victoria, down to 10 degrees, these showers will again ease off through the evening hours and into the overnight hours. Tomorrow, highs to 15 degrees near the water, 19 degrees inland. We'll see a few more clouds lingering in the morning and then a mix of sun and cloud by late morning into the afternoon. It will be breezy at times tomorrow around Victoria. Nanaimo clearing with lows of 9 degrees tonight. And then tomorrow, a bit of morning fog and then sunshine, highs near 21 degrees. Comox and Campbell River tonight down to 8 degrees. We will see decreasing cloud here too. Tomorrow, sunshine with highs of 21. Tofino, Ucluelet down to 8 degrees tonight. The showers will ease off here as well. And then we will see clearing. Tomorrow, highs of 16 degrees. Morning foggy patches with the sunshine by midday. Gusty winds up to 40 kilometers an hour Tuesday afternoon. Port Alberni, showers easing and clearing overnight. 6 degrees is your low. Tomorrow, 23 degrees with sunshine. And Port Hardy, 8 degrees tonight. 40% chance of showers overnight on Tuesday. We will see mainly sunny conditions with highs of 15 degrees.
0: Thank you, Wesla. Definitely one of those days where you might want to have a raincoat just in case.
1: Thanks. Thanks, Catherine.
0: Wesla English filling in today for Darius Madavi. Well, here is the Quebec rock duo Angine de Poitrine with their song Sherpa, and it'll take us to the news.

0: This is CBC News from Vancouver. Good afternoon, I'm Robert Zimmerman. The Victoria School Board has been reinstated after being fired by the province last year. Education Minister Lisa Baer took the unusual step over the board's safety plan, which included banning police from schools in the district except for emergencies. Today, text messages were revealed in court suggesting senior education ministry officials were in communication with a Victoria police officer over that plan. The province's lawyers say they were unaware of those texts, with Baer calling it a mistake.
1: The ministry inadvertently failed to provide all the necessary documents to a court order. And so today's decision is a responsible next step in light of those that realization.
0: In addition to being reinstated, the trustees will receive back pay and the school district will be reimbursed for hiring the independent advisor and an interim trustee. It's unclear how much the legal dispute will end up costing the province. Premier David Eby is meeting with Western counterparts over the next 2 days, including Alberta's Danielle Smith, amid heightened tensions between Alberta and BC. Michelle Gomez has more.
2: It's a meeting that both BC Premier David Eby and Alberta Premier Danielle Smith have described as having the potential to be a tad awkward. It follows the recent memorandum of understanding between Smith and Prime Minister Mark Carney, laying out a plan for a new pipeline to the BC coast, a project Eby has denounced. Dwayne Bratt is a political scientist at Mount Royal University in Calgary.
3: There's been ongoing tensions between BC and Alberta over multiple premiers.
2: Eby has also blasted Smith's plan to hold a referendum on potential separation from Canada. But according to Hamish Telford, a political scientist with the University of the Fraser Valley, the meetings are about cooperation.
4: But really the purpose of these meetings is to try and forge as much unity as possible between these seven jurisdictions in their dealings with the federal government.
2: The premier's meeting will wrap tomorrow with a joint news conference. Michelle Gomez, CBC News, Vancouver.
0: The FIFA Vancouver Host Committee has unveiled its Human Rights Action Plan for the World Cup. The city says it will expand outreach services for vulnerable people. John Hernandez has more.
5: On Vancouver's seven World Cup match days, the city will open up respite spaces in the downtown east side and increase capacity at drop-in centers. Deputy City Manager Sandra Singh says it will be a safe space for vulnerable residents, including people experiencing homelessness during the heavy traffic game days.
6: We do think that the plan and the way that we've approached it, it builds on the excellent services that are already out in the downtown east side.
5: The policies are part of Vancouver's World Cup Human Rights Action Plan, which was required by FIFA. First United Executive Director Amanda Burrows calls the measures a step in the right direction. Still, she fears homeless residents near the stadium could be displaced.
7: People who have their belongings with them, what is that actually going to look like, that type of compliance? Is it going to be like other events where we have street sweeps and people shuffled and moved along?
5: The city says bylaw enforcement, including tent removals, will continue as usual. John Hernandez, CBC News, Vancouver.
0: And Vancouver police say new forensic technology involving pollen analysis has resulted in a breakthrough in a nearly four-year investigation. Amelia John has more on the mysterious case of the kayaker.
8: In September 2022, a tugboat crew found the body of a woman floating near Spanish Banks. But VPD Sergeant Adam Donaldson says how she died and who she was are still unclear.
9: She was with an inflatable kayak. She had some personal items on her, some candy, some insulin, a backpack, but absolutely no identification at all.
8: After years without answers, finally, a breakthrough. Sergeant Anton Schamberger says pollen analysis has revealed where the woman may have spent her final days.
10: The sweater itself had been exposed to an environment in the Pacific Northwest, somewhere between Portland and Seattle.
8: Investigators sent samples from the woman to a lab in Chicago run by U.S. Customs and Border Protection. There was a lack of local pollen or fern spores, leading scientists to believe the woman didn't spend significant time in Vancouver. Police will now travel to Seattle in the coming days to try to drum up more leads on the woman's identity. Amelia John, CBC News, Vancouver.
0: And that's the CBC News from Vancouver. 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
11: Thank you, Robert. Welcome back to All Points West. I'm Catherine Marlowe here with Alex Swathy. Hello, Alex.
12: Hello, Catherine.
11: We had a pretty summery, sunny weekend, and then those clouds rolled in yesterday, a little bit of rain. How are we looking for the forecast?
12: Looking like a little bit of rain. For tonight in Victoria, expect showers with lows of 10 degrees. For the rest of our listening area tonight, a chance of showers, lows between 6 to 10 degrees. Tomorrow, it does get a little better. Victoria, high of 19, skies are clearing. For the Southern Gulf Islands, mix of sun and cloud, high of 18. For the North Island, mainly sunny, 15 degrees. And for the rest of our listening area, sunny, highs between 16 to 23 degrees.
11: Thank you, Alex. It is 25 minutes now before 4 o'clock, and it's time to check in with our business desk. Here's Chris Edwards.
13: Good afternoon. Starting off, we got news over the weekend of a potential peace deal with Iran and the Strait of Hormuz being opened. Markets are up today, though I wouldn't call it a huge day for the major indices. And today is Memorial Day, so the big American markets aren't open, but the TSX is up 0.7%. Oil, on the other hand, really did see some big moves. The global benchmark dropped 7% today. It's now at about $96 a barrel. Reuters is reporting the U.S. and Iran have agreed to open the strait about 30 days after the two countries reach a deal to end the fighting for good. That deal, however, has not been reached yet. And don't forget, we've heard all of this before. So don't bet on anything until a real deal is announced. In Canadian news, Tim Hortons is launching a new campaign to hire local workers. And in theory, this will mean more opportunities for young people. Today, Tim Hortons said it's committed to hiring up to 10,000 new local employees, in part to help with its recently announced expansion of 80 new stores. It's also because the company says it's dialing back its use of temporary foreign workers. Tim Hortons has a reputation for hiring a lot of TFWs, and it spent years lobbying the government to lift the cap on the number of TFWs its franchises could hire, even as youth unemployment climbed and public sentiment on immigration soured. It says those efforts are now over. The youth unemployment is over 14% at the moment, more than double the national rate. But still, hiring local workers is hard. Cece Pau, an HR consultant based in Vancouver, says it's been challenging for some businesses to hire young people.
14: I think it's certainly worth the effort to see what they can find. I would hope that there are enough people out there who, if they really need the work and want the work, that they will consider that opportunity and that they will have a good work ethic and that they will show up and that there's a good match between the employer and the employee. But I think you can only test it and see.
13: Earlier this month, Dunkin' Donuts announced they're returning to Canada. They'll be a direct competitor to Tim Hortons. Between 600 and 700 locations of theirs are slated to open here. And finally, NVIDIA CEO Jensen Huang had some spicy comments today about AI-related layoffs. He said tech CEOs blaming AI for direct job losses are wrong and that that narrative is, quote, lazy. Essentially, that it's still too early for AI to make that big of a difference on the workforce. NVIDIA is at the center of the AI boom because it makes the chips powering the models. So Huang is no stranger to AI capabilities. Now, there have been some big rounds of layoffs this year. Amazon has let go over 16,000 employees. Meta has laid off more than 10% of its workforce. And Oracle, which makes business software, laid off 30,000 staff. I spoke to tech expert Carmi Levy about all of this, and he said Huang's right on the money. It's still too early to blame AI directly for these layoffs.
15: To deliberately tie individual job losses on a large scale to the encroachment of AI is somewhat premature. Going forward, however, we are going to see companies reallocate their resources in order to prepare for whatever that mysterious AI future looks like.
13: Now, that's the key distinction. Companies are getting rid of people in part because they want to be building their AI infrastructure, which takes money, and they're reducing their overhead to get it. For CBC Radio, I'm Chris Edwards.
16: Thank you, Chris. I'm Catherine Marlowe. This is All Points West on CBC Radio 1. We're going to stick with business now and talk about Donald Trump and his many businesses, because nearly a year ago, his son, Donald Trump Jr., and some executives launched a new product.
17: Today, we're here to introduce Trump Mobile. We've partnered with some of the greatest people in the industry to make sure that real Americans can get true value from their mobile carriers.
16: So it was a phone that was supposed to disrupt the telecom industry. But a year later, many customers are still waiting for their Trump phones. And CBC reporter Eli Glasner has been digging into the saga of the Trump phone and why critics say it is a symbol of how the president is profiting from the White House. And Eli is in our Toronto studio this afternoon. Hi, Eli.
18: Hey, Catherine.
16: All right, take us back to the beginning when the phone was launched. What exactly were they promising?
18: A phone for Americans made in America. Plunk down a $100 deposit. You have the privilege of buying it for just under $500 US. But right away, things started to change. The specs, the kind of phone it was, but also where it might be coming from. I reached out to Dominic Preston. He ordered his phone almost a year ago. I think he's still waiting. Take a listen.
19: The big promise that everyone latched onto, of course, was that this phone was going to be made in the USA. And that this would be sort of some big renewal of American manufacturing and American electronics in a way that hadn't been done before.
18: So just a few weeks after the phone was launched, suddenly the website changed. Gone is made in America. And now it says, and this is my favorite, designed with American values.
16: Okay.
18: So after the pressure increased and increased, you started to get a lot of news articles basically saying, where is the phone? Trump Mobile released a video, very nice video of a golden phone, like literally gold plated, has American flag on the back. So far, I've seen two tech reporters who actually have the phone. That's all. But we had our guy take a look, take a listen.
19: I would say this looks a lot more like the HTC U24 Pro. Which is also a phone from 2 years ago. That's a 2024 release. I'm not sure it actually released in the US. I think it was only in Asia primarily. But its equivalent price was around $500 or $600. So this is a phone that was about that price 2 years ago, and now they're still trying to charge $500 for it now.
18: So an older model, there's some speculation it would be made in Taiwan. There's also some serious concerns, according to Preston, because they're not promising software updates. That means as your phone gets older, you could get hacked. It's going to be very vulnerable to hacking. And because they don't have, Trump Mobile doesn't have cell towers. They don't have infrastructure. They're leasing spectrum. That's the new way to do it for mobile companies. So that means if you have a Trump phone and you're, let's say, at a concert and everyone's going on their phone to share pictures, your data is not going to come first. In fact, you might get second, third, or fourth because it's going to prioritize T-Mobile, who they're leasing the data from.
16: Okay. So how does the rollout of the Trump phone fit with the rest of the president's businesses?
18: I mean, I think there is a pattern, and there's a galaxy of Trump products now. He went kind of, aggressive just before he returned to the White House. There's a Trump watch. There's a Trump Bible that he endorsed. There are the crypto coins. And we're talking about a man who has, there's a gift shop basically in the White House now. Like he changed a closet into like this little merch area where you can see the hats and all the rest. I talked to Dan Alexander, who is from Forbes.com. He says Donald Trump is the greatest salesman ever. But he says what's interesting is how Trump has changed. In his first term, he actually wasn't as successful in terms of growing his personal business or businesses. That changed as he prepared to return to the White House.
20: He also is able to reset his business and say, okay, so that first time that I was president, I didn't make any money on this whole thing. Now I can reposition to ensure that I make a ton of money.
18: And the proof is in his net worth. Alexander has this spreadsheet that constantly updates what is Trump's holdings are, basically. And he says before Trump returned to office, his net worth was $2.3 billion US. Now, in his second term, it has gone as high as $6.5 billion. That's from the crypto. That's from the licensing. That's from the real estate. He has now made more money in office than he ever made from real estate, and he's managed to double his fortune.
16: Okay, so two questions.
18: Yes.
16: A,
11: how is this allowed? And B, what are the potential consequences of it?
18: It's legal and there are none. I mean, that is the most succinct way of really describing this. And I'm not exaggerating. There is a federal ethics law and it prevents the executive branch from, they're supposed to avoid conflicts of interest. But there's a carve out for the president and the vice president. And what has held them in check in the past has basically been norms, precedent, and shame. And they say, the experts, that that very much has shifted. And they point to World Liberty Financial. So this is that crypto company. On the board of the company, Eric Trump, Donald Trump Jr., Barron Trump. Trump is listed as the co-founder emeritus. Now, Wall Street Journal reported that just before Trump returned to the White House 2024, the UAE security advisor, Sheikh Talhoun, and bought a 49% stake in World Liberty. That is a $500 million investment. Flash forward, Trump's first trip abroad as president. Once again, he goes to the Gulf states, including the UAE, and announces a major deal supplying the same company, the same country, with American-made computer chips critical for AI. I talked to Zach Everson, and he explains kind of the danger when the president and his businesses are intermingling.
1: Americans don't know why their president is making these decisions, if it's to benefit himself or if they think it's for the benefit of the country. You know, the big winner is, again, the UAE, who, as I just mentioned, became a major investor in World Liberty Financial. They've been pushing to get these computer chips. They weren't able to get them under Biden. We were concerned they were going to be sold on to China.
18: And under Trump, that sale sailed through.
11: The president's stock trades have also been in the news recently. Where does that fit into all of this?
18: So there were these financial disclosures that came out, and they show the stock trading activity between January and March of this year, where, Catherine, they made as many as 3,600 trades. That is 40 trades per day.
11: Wow.
18: For 3 months in a row. That's like a hedge fund, right? That's not just like one person sitting at a desk saying buy Bell. We're talking buy orders in the millions. Now, Trump has a lot of money, so he has a lot of money to play with. That's for sure. His family say the president's portfolio is handled by a third party that have sole and exclusive authority. But observers were looking at the patterns. They were looking at the calendar. For example, I'll give you two examples, actually. In February, Trump purchased, or his representatives, somewhere between $1 and $5 million of Dell technology. And then he starts going up on speeches, telling people how wonderful Dell computers are, encouraging them to buy Dell computers. In March, the same day Trump was singing the praises of Apple CEO Tim Cook, a disclosure form shows he or his representative purchased between $250,000 and $500,000 of Apple stock.
11: Eli, thank you for bringing this to us.
18: You're welcome.
11: Eli Glasner is a senior reporter with CBC News. We reached him in our Toronto studio.

0: That's Blondie with Hanging on the Telephone. It's 10 minutes now before 4 o'clock. Well, a new season of CBC's Uncover podcast, the season called The Expert Witness, dropped recently. It follows a complex investigation into new technology being used in the justice system. And you guessed it, AI is involved. Sam Mullins is the writer and host of The Expert Witness and joins us now for more. Hi, Sam.
1: Hi.
0: All right, so we've teased this a bit just now, but what exactly is this series about?
1: So this story starts a few years ago in Akron, Ohio, where there were these two murder trials that ended in convictions. And in both of these cases, the strongest piece of evidence that was brought was this new type of evidence that no one had seen before. The prosecution brought this thing called it was an AI tool called CyberCheck that claimed that it could place these guys at the scene of the crime using AI technology. So our series is basically about solving the mystery of what the heck is this AI thing that's being used to put people in prison? Who made it? Where's it from? Spoiler alert, it's made in Canada by a Canadian, despite only being used in the US. Huh. And the biggest questions we sought to answer was, does this thing work? Is it reliable enough that it should be in courtrooms? And is this what the future is going to look like?
0: We'll talk a little bit more about it in a moment, but why did you want to tell this story?
1: Yeah, that's a good question. It feels like AI is seeping into every part of our day-to-day life.
0: Yeah.
1: And sometimes it's great, like when we're in the garden and you can't tell if something is a weed or not and your phone can tell you. That's amazing, right? And if it doesn't get it right every time, that's okay when you're in the garden.
0: Yeah, exactly.
1: But if we're using AI in courtrooms, the stakes are so much higher and we need to know for certain that it's getting things right. So I was really interested in exploring AI and all of its current clunkiness being used in the high stakes world of the criminal justice system.
0: Okay, so for people who are just now learning about CyberCheck, how exactly does it work, or is it supposed to work?
1: Yeah, so when, you know how if you commit a crime, the police can go to our cell phone providers and be like, we need to know where this person's phone was. Mm. Like, and they can get a warrant and pull the location of the phone based on which cell phone towers the device was pinging off of. So CyberCheck does a version of that, but it claims to be able to determine through open source data which wireless printers a device might be near or which Bluetooth speakers a phone was pinging off of. And it basically claims that it can determine very specific location information about an individual. And then it combines the location stuff with something called indicators of criminal behavior, where based on your overall history of

0: My black box says that this person did it, and I will not be taking any further questions. And one of the things that he hides behind is that his technology is proprietary. So he's like, I can't show you. It's proprietary. I want to make a bunch of money off this. So we're left with these two possibilities. Either this Atlantic Canadian dude with limited technological training made one of the most advanced crime fighting tools in history, or the thing doesn't really work in the way that he says it does.
1: And are courtrooms trusting this?
0: It depends on the courtroom, I've learned in my reporting. It's like, basically, if you have a very bad criminal lawyer, this can be brought in a case without much resistance. But our series is very much about a very good criminal lawyer who has this evidence brought against one of his clients, a teenager accused of murder. And it's about him trying to get to the bottom of what CyberCheck is and him kind of scrutinizing it as vigorously as possible to figure out what's going on.
1: So what would you like listeners to take away from this series?
0: I feel like in this moment with AI, it feels like there's all this pressure for us to submit to and accept that AI is going to be in our lives. And
1: yeah,
0: it almost feels like we're being rushed to adopt it. And I hope that this story has people coming away from it thinking, you know, some things require time and care and scrutiny, and we don't need to rush important things, because when AI gets baked into our systems, like our justice system, it might be hard to unbake it down the road.
1: Sam, this is very important stuff to hear, I think. Thank you for joining us today.
0: Thanks so much for having me.
1: Sam Mullins is a writer and host of The Expert Witness, which is the latest season of CBC's Uncovered podcast. 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

I have another fairies note to share with you that I missed when we was giving you the fairy update after 3 o'clock. For folks on Hornby or Denman or trying to get to Hornby or Denman, you will know that there were some cancellations from BC Ferries today for them to do some repair work, but they have had to extend those cancellations. They say there is a mechanical difficulty with a dolphin pad at the Denman Island East Terminal, and that combined with adverse weather is making repairs more difficult, which means that sailings between Denman and Hornby have been canceled today. And tomorrow, the first two round trips have been canceled, and they may have to cancel other sailings later in the day as well. So if you need to get to or from Hornby and you are having a challenge today, be prepared to have more challenges tomorrow, essentially. But stay tuned to BC Ferries to get the latest updates on when those sailings will begin again.

0: 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I'm Catherine Marlowe. When we come back after The World This Hour, we're going to hear about a brain gain, how skilled migrant workers are coming to Canada from the United States. All that and more still to come.
1: To some, AI chatbots are helpful tools. 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
1: Robbie Hoffman only had one question at the top of her mind when she started doing stand-up comedy. Where can I go to bomb? She'll tell you how failure ultimately helped her succeed and why playing a character based on her own life in the TV show Hacks was horrifying.
2: From CBC News, The World This Hour, I'm Gina Louise Phillips. Ottawa says it's providing evidence to Israel of Canadian flotilla activists being mistreated during their detainment there and is asking for an independent investigation. Rafi Bujikanian reports.
3: Prime Minister Mark Carney says he spoke to Israeli President Isaac Herzog on Monday as he seeks a full investigation. 12 Canadians were among the hundreds of activists on dozens of boats that were apprehended by Israel in international waters as they set sail toward the naval blockade on Gaza. Everyone's now been released, but one Canadian alleged to CBC News that he was beaten up and stabbed while he was detained. Activists from other countries have made accusations to other media about being sexually assaulted. Ottawa says Canadians were denied consular services while detained, a violation of the Vienna Convention. Israeli Foreign Minister Gideon Saar accuses the activists of provocation on behalf of Hamas, saying Israel will continue to act in full accordance with international law, and he's asked Canada to investigate a rising number of anti-Semitic incidents here. Rafi Bujikanian, CBC News, Ottawa.
2: Prime Minister Mark Carney says the push for separation in Alberta is a, quote, dangerous bluff. Last week, the Alberta government decided to add a question to the fall referendum on whether to hold a future referendum on separation. Carney says that vote could still be seen as the final say on whether to leave or stay. He also drew comparisons to Brexit when the UK left the EU.
4: I saw firsthand what happened in the United Kingdom when the view was vote for this, it'll be soft, and then we'll negotiate, etc. And they ended up, and they're still 10 years later, trying to undo what people didn't think they were voting for, but what they ended up having.
2: Ottawa is reviewing the referendum question to see if it triggers the Clarity Act. Under that law, the House of Commons decides whether a question is clear enough before it can be put to voters. Tim Hortons is planning to roll back its use of the temporary foreign worker program. The coffee chain says it will focus on hiring up to 10,000 local workers as it seeks to expand dozens of locations across the country this year. For years, Tim Hortons had been one of the biggest proponents of the TFW program. The longstanding yet controversial immigration pathway is aimed at filling gaps in the Canadian labor market. Tim Hortons today says its decision addresses a spike in youth unemployment and a reduced need for foreign labor. The federal government is leasing 10 new firefighting aircraft as Canada gears up for another wildfire season. It says provinces and territories can now request those resources during periods of intense wildfire activity. Last year was the nation's second worst season on record. Canada's World Cup roster is close to being finalized. This week, players have gathered at a four-day training camp in North Carolina. Jamie Strachan is there with the latest.
5: Yes, I think Alfonso will play in the World Cup.
6: With only days before he has to name Canada's World Cup roster, head coach Jesse Marsh answered the biggest questions swirling around this team. Marsh says superstar Alfonso Davies will play, but no guarantees he'll play in Canada's first match.
5: No, I don't think he'll be ready quite on June 12th. But we'll see.
6: Canada Soccer put out a list of 32 players today, many gathering in Charlotte this week for a final training camp. Only 26 will make the final roster. Marsh says Davies is continuing treatment in Germany for a hamstring injury he suffered while playing for Bayern Munich earlier this month. Davies is one of a number of key players hoping to be healthy in time. No matter who makes the final cut, Marsh promises this will be Canada's best ever team.
5: Last tournament, we averaged 27 years for the squad. Right now, we're at about 25. We're going to be younger. We're going to be more dynamic.
6: The final roster will be unveiled Friday evening. Jamie Strachan, CBC News, Charlotte, North Carolina.
2: 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For CBC News, I'm Gina Louise Phillips.
7: Thank you, Gina Louise. Good afternoon. I'm Catherine Marlowe. Welcome back to All Points West. Coming up in this, our second hour of the show, skilled migrant workers are leaving the United States for Canada in growing numbers. We'll talk to an expert who is tracking what is being called Canada's brain gain. And later this hour, we will have more reaction to Alberta's plan to consider separation. We'll hear what BC businesses think about the prospect of being cut off from the rest of the country. All that and more coming up this hour of the show. First, though, Alex Wathy has a look at the forecast.
8: Tonight in Victoria, highs of 10 with some showers. For the rest of our listening area, there's a chance of showers with highs from 6 to 10 degrees. And looking toward tomorrow, for the Southern Gulf Islands, a mix of sun and cloud with highs of 18. In Port Hardy, mainly sunny, 15 degrees. In Victoria, a high of 19. Skies are clearing. And for the rest of our listening area, it is sunny. Highs between 16 to 23 degrees.
7: Thank you, Alex. On the ferries, from Swartz Bay to Tsawwassen, we've got a 2 sailing wait. So the 5 and the 6 are full to vehicle traffic. The 7, though, still has room if you're driving and don't have a reservation. It's got 19% of its vehicle space available. Out of Nanaimo, we've got a 1 sailing wait from Duke Point to Tsawwassen. So the 5:45 is full. The 7 has about a third of its deck space still free. And no waits right now from Departure Bay to Horseshoe Bay. And just a reminder to folks traveling or hoping to travel between Hornby and Denman, BC Ferries canceled sailings today because they need to make some mechanical difficulties. And a combination of mechanical issues and weather issues means that they've also had to cancel the first 2 round trip sailings tomorrow morning and may have to cancel sailings throughout tomorrow morning as well. So if you need to travel between Hornby and Denman, you will not be able to do so on a BC Ferry today. And keep an eye on the BC Ferries website to figure out when sailings will resume tomorrow. It's 6 minutes now after 4 o'clock. Well, the federal government is working to attract skilled immigrants, and it is a category that is seeing growth, especially with people moving from the United States. My next guest says it all adds up to a brain gain for Canada. Ashika Nirola is a senior research associate with Global Migration Institute at Toronto Metropolitan University, and she joins me now. Hello.
9: Hi, Catherine. How are you?
7: I'm well, thank you. Can you just start by telling us who is coming from the U.S.? What have the data told us?
9: So when we talk about people coming to Canada from the United States, we can categorize them broadly in 3 different groups. The first group is the U.S. non-citizen residents, which include people who have lived in the U.S. But are not U.S. citizens when they come to Canada. The second group is the U.S. citizens, and the third group is returning Canadians, which include Canadian-born individuals and permanent residents coming back home. So these groups have different migration pathways and different profiles. Among U.S. non-citizens, 92% come to Canada through skilled and economic immigration programs, so they are highly educated and have strong professional backgrounds. With regards to the U.S. citizens, they are more likely to come through family ties or sponsorships, such as marriage or partnership with Canadians. And with regards to returning Canadians, they tend to be working age and highly educated. So when we look at these 3 groups, migration from the U.S. is shaped by largely human capital, family connections, and also long-term settlement plans.
7: And which sectors are they coming to work in, these new immigrants?
9: So in terms of employment, in 2021, U.S. immigrants in Canada were strongly represented in professional and service-oriented sectors. So many worked in education, law, social, community, and government services, which is roughly around 19% compared to 16% Canadian born. They also make up around 18% in sales and service occupations and 19% in business, finance, and administration occupations. So what stands out for me most is their presence in university degree level occupation, which includes positions such as professors, post-secondary instructors, and school teachers. I also want to point that although we do not know the exact numbers, there are also indications that the number of U.S. immigrants working in IT and health sector is increasing because we can see in different reports that there is a high increase in U.S. medical graduate students exploring options to come to Canada, practice in Canada in the recent years.
10: What does your research find about how satisfied these people are professionally when they get here?
9: Yes. So attracting skilled migrants and their arrival is only a part of the story. My research also looks at what happens when these migrants come to Canada. And one of the issues that often comes is de-skilling. De-skilling means that migrants arrive with higher education, training, and work experience, but end up in jobs below their qualification levels. And also we found that many feel frustrated because of soaring housing prices, rising taxes, long healthcare wait times, and also limited economic mobility. So for them, building a stable future in Canada feels like far out of reach. So they also tend to sort of like think of what next, if I should be moving to another destination.
10: So if our government wants to try and continue to attract workers like this, what do we need to do to make sure that not only they decide to move here, but that they decide to stay here?
9: So Canada does not necessarily need constant new immigration policies. I think it needs to better implement the pathways it already has. We already know where many labor shortages exist in healthcare, in education, STEM, and trades. So the bigger challenge begins after these skilled migrants arrive in Canada. We select them for the education and work experience, but still many, and I mean many, face long credential recognition process, repeated training, limited employer support, and also difficulty in finding work that matches their qualifications. So Canada needs to focus on integration. And it means clear immigration pathways, faster credential recognition, stronger career support, and better regional settlement strategies. And what we also found in our findings is there is a need to recognize that these skilled migrants are not only workers. They are people with families, with aspirations, with responsibilities, and long-term plans. So the challenge for us is not simply that we open the door to them, but we must make sure that once these migrants and their families arrive in Canada, they have the right support. They have the opportunity to build a stable life and thrive as future citizens.
10: Do you see evidence of that happening, of the government being aware of those needs?
9: They are. I think right now the focus is on attracting. We can see that different provinces such as British Columbia, New Brunswick, Nova Scotia, and also Ontario are that they are making it easier for U.S.-trained doctors and nurses to come to Canada, right, to reduce barriers by fast-tracking credential recognition and launching coordinated, targeted recruitment campaign. And I hope that it becomes a permanent solution so that Canada can position itself as an alternative destination for skilled migrants, not only who want to come from Canada, but from other destinations as well.
10: Alshika, thank you for joining us to talk about this today.
9: Thank you so much for the opportunity. I really appreciate it.
10: Alshika Nirola is a senior research associate with the Global Migration Institute at Toronto Metropolitan University. Well, here's a new track by the Canadian artist Chaos. The song is called Eureka.

0: It's Chaos with a new song called Eureka. It's 16 minutes now after 4 o'clock. Robert Zimmerman is here now with a look ahead to the 4:30 news.
1: Education Minister Lisa Barra says the Victoria School Board has been reinstated, but she isn't clear how much the legal dispute will cost the province. The Penticton City Councillor accused of historical sex crimes against young people testified today in his second trial in Ontario. And a sacred fire is burning to mark 5 years since Tecumloops Tishikwetmik announced the discovery of possible unmarked burial sites. More BC news coming up at the bottom of the hour.
0: Thank you, Robert. I'm Catherine Marlowe. This is All Points West on CBC Radio 1. Well, this week, members of the BC Conservative Party are voting for a new leader. Five people are in the running to replace John Rustad, who resigned last December. And CBC host Stephen Quinn has been speaking to the candidates. Here is part of his conversation with MLA Peter Millobar. He asked the Kamloops MLA how he would improve a number of issues, starting with health care.
2: Well, we can't have an ever-growing list of seniors stuck in acute care rooms instead of in a proper long-term care facility because this government refuses to build long-term care facilities at a pace that's needed or access to doctors. I'm from Kamloops. 40% of our population doesn't have a family doctor. It's a little over 20% province-wide. Wait times, what we've seen in cancer care, where we've had periods where we've had to send people to private for-profit cancer treatments down in the United States, which I fully support because they need that treatment and access, but we should have never let our cancer treatment regime in BC get to the point it needed that. And so that's what I'm talking about. When the NDP took office, the healthcare budget was $17 billion. It's now almost 40. But no one can point to 2.5 times better services and outcomes in healthcare. And so we need to get back to a patient-focused, outcome-focused, relying heavily on listening to the frontline staff and doctors and specialists and everyone connected within healthcare as to how to make improvements in the system.
3: All right. And betterment of crime and safety, what does that look like?
2: Well, we need consequence back in the system. And I've been talking about all these issues since I started this race back in January. And I still will talk about the same now because it's actually what's needed. So we need consequence back in the system. We need more Crown prosecutors. We need more judges. We need to actually then look at allowing police to lay charges as they do in other jurisdictions. We can't help small businesses on the taxation side and then have the chaos we're seeing in our shopping districts and around our communities create people feeling unsafe, where people are breaking windows, shoplifting at will, creating that type of an atmosphere that shoppers would still rather order things on Amazon than go through a nice sunny afternoon in a shopping district. Mm. It's those fundamentals that the NDP have swayed away from that we need to actually get back to.
3: And betterment of reconciliation, what does that mean?
2: Yeah, well, obviously reconciliation is a massive word and everyone has a different interpretation of when we may ever see the end of reconciliation or our finality point to it. But we have to be real. DRIPA needs to be repealed. It is simply not working. It's a piece of provincial legislation that is not accomplishing what it was intended to do. Fundamentally, it's created 205 decision makers in the province, and we need the province of BC to be the final decision maker again, not 205 decision makers. That said, there is still a constitution in place, and so we have to actually still recognize that we have constitutional obligations and legal requirements to still properly consult in good faith, work with Indigenous communities, work with projects, work with non-Indigenous communities for the betterment of everyone in British Columbia to move forward in a way that is much more productive and with much more certainty and attracts investment than what we're currently seeing. And that's what I've been saying all along. And that is the clickbait, rage bait type sloganeering may sound really good, but in practice, in reality, we actually have to recognize that we still have work to do and we still have to do that if we don't want everything bogged down in courts.
0: That is BC Conservative MLA and leadership candidate Peter Millobar speaking with the CBC's Stephen Quinn. You can find their whole conversation at cbc.ca/early edition. Ian Black, Caroline Elliott, Carolyn Finley, and Yuri Fulmer are also running to lead the BC Conservatives. You'll hear from the others on the show throughout the week, and the winner of the BC Conservative leadership race will be announced on Saturday.

0: 22 minutes now after 4 o'clock. For years, a researcher at the University of Waterloo has been working to unravel a mystery about what happened to the Franklin Expedition. In 1848, 105 men who were trapped in the Arctic aboard two ships that were stuck in the ice tried to save themselves by walking away, and all of them died. Douglas Denton is an adjunct assistant professor in the Department of Anthropology at the University of Waterloo. He is the lead researcher in a DNA project working to identify members of the Franklin crew. He says figuring out who these men were aboard the two ships helps us understand what happened in their final days.
1: In 1845, two discovery ships, the Erebus and the Terror, attempted to navigate a Northwest Passage through Arctic Canada, from the Atlantic to the Pacific, ostensibly to reach the markets of the Far East. It was very much a scientific enterprise as well. But unfortunately, after overwintering on Beachy Island, the two ships and the crews encountered some very serious difficulties. And after 3 years, they deserted both of the ships and tried to escape to the mainland. But unfortunately, none of the men survived, and all 129 men on the expedition perished. We've identified four. Three additional sailors from the Erebus have been identified, and they're all from a site at Erebus Bay. And their names are able seaman William Oren, a boy first class, David Young, and subordinate officer steward, John Bridgens. So those are three from Erebus that we've identified. And the fourth sailor that we've identified, he's the first one that we've identified from the Terror, Harry Pegler. And he died on the south coast of King William Island, about 130 kilometers or so away from where the other men died. Our conversations with the descendants, who very kindly provided DNA samples for our research, we've had wonderful conversations with them. And they're genuinely interested in what we're doing. And I think one of the neat things about this is that the genetic research opens a new chapter, if you will, in the story of the Franklin Expedition. And I think quite fittingly, it's helping to be written by the families of the men who never returned home. It connects the past and the present, I think, too, in ways that, you know, what happened on the expedition can serve as a reminder of how

0: is a formal investigation, then my understanding is that the subject of that investigation must be notified. This has not occurred.
1: Finley says the BC Conservative Leadership Committee made the right call not to disqualify her from the race to replace John Rustad. Finley did not take any questions from the media. She walked away quickly and got into an awaiting SUV. Voting for the BC Conservative leadership started last Saturday and runs until Friday. The winner will be declared Saturday. Katie DeRosa, CBC News, Victoria.
2: Williams Lake First Nation is marking the fifth anniversary of possible unmarked burial sites on the grounds of the former Kamloops Residential School. The nation is holding a gathering with a sacred fire where people can come together until 9 o'clock today. 2 days before the official anniversary of the announcement, Willie Sellers is a chief of the Williams Lake First Nation, says denialism and skepticism over the possible burial sites near residential schools in Canada has been damaging.
3: That racism that we see in those denialists across this country, there is no need for that. It's not like we're trying to push anything down anyone's throats. We're just trying to tell the truth. And to be critiqued and condemned for that, it's downright discouraging. It is just despicable, even.
2: That's Chief Willie Sellers. And that's the CBC News from Vancouver.
4: Thank you, Robert. Welcome back to All Points West. I'm Catherine Marlowe. Alex Wathy is with me here. Alex, how is the forecast looking for tonight?
5: Tonight in Victoria, expect lows of 10 with some showers. And for the rest of our listening area, there's a chance of showers, lows between 6 to 10 degrees. And looking towards tomorrow for the North Island, mainly sunny, 15 degrees. For the Southern Gulf Islands, mix of sun and cloud, 18 degrees. For Victoria, skies are clearing with highs of 19. And for the rest of our listening area, it should be sunny with highs ranging from 16 to 23 degrees.
4: Thank you, Alex. It is 25 minutes now before 5 o'clock. Well, natural disasters are becoming a more frequent and expensive problem in this country. For example, the last bit of financial assistance to help with recovery from the 2016 Fort McMurray wildfires was released last week, a decade after the fires. It was just one portion of the total help for that disaster, and it cost $78 million alone. Experts say that disaster recovery costs could get even higher in the future. With us now to explain is Michael Twigg. He is the director of Nature Economies at the Smart Prosperity Institute based out of the University of Ottawa. We reached him today in Montreal. Hello, Michael.
6: Hello, Catherine.
4: Why are natural disasters getting more expensive to recover from?
6: It's quite a bit of a challenge to answer it in a simple way. Okay. So what I'll do is focus on two points that I think are really, really key from a long-term standpoint and what it means for individuals.
4: Sure.
6: The first of this is you know, the way we're changing our landscapes is exponentially increasing in terms of its pace and complexity. So when we think about the previously buffering systems that wetlands or forests or grasslands would provide to us, those are no longer as available as they once were. And we're now seeing what the costs of not taking those into consideration upfront in terms of strategic planning are really meaning for Canada, you know, across the country. And that's what these disaster effects are really showing us. On the second side of this is that we do see the impacts of climate change having an accelerating effect on the severity and the frequency of a lot of these disasters. So when we're thinking about what used to be once in a century or once in a lifetime events, what we're actually seeing is annual disaster seasons that are getting closer and closer together. And we don't have the right budgeting systems or insurance models or policy frameworks to address these. We're very much in a reactive mode that used to be able to help when emergency assistance was needed. But now this is becoming a norm. And we really need to work on connecting the dots together a little bit better. And that's some of the work we do at the Smart Prosperity Institute, is really look to see, you know, where are there opportunities to work with nature to make sure our economy continues to grow and that we're reducing costs by addressing these facts up front and not working to just address them after an emergency happens.
4: Okay. And we'll talk a little bit about that more, but maybe first we should just pause and just talk about how much costs have increased in recent years. Are you able to quantify that?
6: Yes, I can do my best. Obviously, with what I mentioned, there being partial

0: actual accounting of sort of the values and the buffering impacts that nature and natural systems do provide. Our best statistic that we can use is looking at insured damages across the board. And statistics are showing that what used to be about a $700 million annual average cost for post-disaster remediation, reclamation, and restoration has increased in about the last 5 years to about 12 times that amount. So we're looking at a year in 2024 where there was about more than $8 billion in insured damages in that year, and an annual average that's about $4 billion. That's the new norm that we're talking about in terms of those costs. And again, that's only a partial cost. It doesn't take into consideration things that are uninsured or things like people's health, well-being, and overall livelihoods.
1: So what can we and should we be doing then to try and connect the dots, as you say, and to try and make sure that these things don't happen in the first place?
0: Yeah, I think there's a number of things that we can do in terms of trying to reduce that vulnerability window, so to speak, upfront. One of the things that we look to try and build in terms of connecting those dots to translate evidence into policy and action is looking at ways to work with natural systems upfront. So things like integrating the costs of what changing landscapes really means in decision making, but also looking at cost-benefit cycles where you look at the preventative investment costs upfront as more of a long-term investment that reduces the long-term costs that we are now experiencing. And those types of cost-effective measures can range anywhere from around 5 to 1 in terms of an upfront investment to 15 to 1 when we're thinking about the benefit that addressing these issues upfront means in terms of its differentiation in cost for long-term expenditures that we would have to pay if we don't do those types of interventions.
1: And so would one of the things here be that when you're considering a new infrastructure project that may involve taking out a wetland or tearing down a forest or part of a forest, that you would be factoring in the costs of what the future wildfire damage may be from the loss of that wetland, for example?
0: That's exactly it. And, you know, if we're looking at it in a sort of sector by sector or in a jurisdiction context, when we're thinking about governments, if we're thinking about indigenous-led initiatives, in certain cases, this is already being done. It's not necessarily a new strategy. It's more so that it hasn't been as linked in terms of the cost-benefit outcome from a business or an investment perspective. So it's really about looking to streamline those considerations together when you're doing site planning or project planning into overarching risk mitigation strategies that carry, vulnerability assessments for the insurance sector or long-term growth potential when we're thinking about more standard financial sector investment outcomes. So it's really about looking to connect those dots, but then also the other side of it is to standardize together what is actually being done at the project level into something that's coherent across different sectors, across different governments, across different industries, so that we don't put the onus on individuals or single organizations to develop these strategies. We can collectively develop them together into something that accelerates that progress.
1: We are certainly in an era now where governments, both federal and provincial, are pitching and backing infrastructure projects or talking about these big build projects. Are you seeing evidence that they are taking these things into consideration as they're making these decisions?
0: I think it does vary in terms of governments that we're talking about. I think there's optimism around some of the wording and language that was used in the recently delivered federal nature strategy, talking about nature as infrastructure. And one of the facts that we've pointed to in some of the work that the Smart Prosperity Institute has put out is that it can't be a public funding issue alone. So I think that's something that is really important to understand, that it's a whole of society issue, and that includes businesses, private sector as well. And I do think that there's movement in the private sector space, but it's really about measuring that movement and that action and trying to align or realign with government priorities that are being set. And, you know, I don't want to say that there's any lagging behind in any instances. It's really about trying to address the newfound variability that we're all facing. I mean, it's different year over year. It's different season to season. And we're all trying to find the same way to adapt to those conditions.
1: Well, Michael, thank you for joining us to talk about it today.
0: Thank you very much.
1: Michael Twigg is the Director of Nature Economies at the Smart Prosperity Institute at the University of Ottawa. Let's stay in Ontario now for our next musical guest. This is Daniel Caesar with his song, Root of All Evil.

0: This is Daniel Caesar with Root of All Evil. He will be in Vancouver for two concerts this summer. He'll be at Rogers Arena on August 16th and August 17th. It's 12 minutes now before 5 o'clock. Well, as Western Canadian premiers meet today in Kananaskis, Alberta, Alberta's fall referendum that may eventually lead to the province separating from Canada looms large. The Prime Minister addressed it in Ottawa earlier today when he issued this warning.
1: It is often advanced that vote for this and it's a free option. Vote for this and we will strengthen our hand in a future negotiation. That is a very dangerous bluff. That is a very dangerous bluff. I saw firsthand what happened in the United Kingdom when the view was vote for this, it'll be soft, and then we'll negotiate, etc. And they ended up, and they're still 10 years later trying to undo what people didn't think they were voting for, but what they ended up having.
0: That's Prime Minister Mark Carney speaking in Ottawa today. Now, it's not just politicians who have thoughts on the idea of Alberta separation. Joining me now for her perspective is Laura Jones, the CEO of the Business Council of British Columbia. We've reached her in Vancouver. Good afternoon, Laura.
2: Good afternoon. Thanks for having me on.
0: Well, thank you for joining us. What do you think? Is Alberta's fall referendum, which isn't a direct vote on whether to separate, but do you think it's a dangerous bluff, like the Prime Minister says?
2: I think that the Prime Minister is right to be warning people to be careful with their vote and to think through very clearly what it is that you are voting for or against. I think that's, and it's also true that this is a referendum on a referendum. But if this referendum got enough steam, it would create some momentum, and that is something not to take lightly.
0: Now, Alberta Premier Danielle Smith was asked today what it will be like to sit at a table at this Western Premier's meeting with BC Premier David Eby after laying some of the blame for Alberta's referendum on BC. Here's her response.
3: It's been not only the current Premier, but John Horgan and Christy Clark. It goes back a long way of having a number of premiers put barriers in place of us being able to get critical infrastructure built to the coast. I mean, let's remember, these ports are not British Columbia's ports, they're Canada's ports. And in being Canada's ports, that means there are ports too. We have a lot of our product that goes through Prince Rupert, that goes through the ports in Vancouver. And we think in a spirit of collaboration that that's the attitude that all premiers should take to this.
0: What do you think? Does BC need to stop thinking about West Coast ports as British Columbian ports and start thinking them as Canadian ports instead?
2: I do think in general, as a country, we need a strong economy, not a fractured country. And yeah, this infrastructure that we have, whether it's British Columbia infrastructure or infrastructure at other ports, Montreal, some of the Atlantic ports, this is Canadian infrastructure. We should be thinking of ourselves as a country.
0: How should Canada, what would you want to see BC change then in order to do that?
2: Well, I think one of the things that I would argue that we should be very careful that it's a dangerous game to play politics with our ports and other critical infrastructure that affects other provinces. So that's clearly something to be learned from this. But I think as we zoom out, we have to understand that what led to this referendum on a referendum is a lot of frustration over a decade, frustration with Ottawa, piling on policies that were very hurtful to the industry, frustration clearly, as you heard from Premier Smith, about BC premiers playing politics with some of these issues. So I think we have to understand where some of this frustration is coming from. And then looking forward, I think what we want to happen out of this is much calmer waters. And Carney is certainly leaning in, meeting regularly with the Premier of Alberta. They're trying to find a path forward with their memorandum of understanding, which we think is a very good thing. Because hopefully this will get us to a better place, and that will be good for Alberta and it will be good for Canada.
0: How does the actual referendum that's happening in the fall, which as you've pointed out, is a referendum on a referendum, there will be a number of questions about various issues, but one of them will be, should Alberta stay in Canada or should we have a separate referendum to talk about leaving? Do you think that referendum will have an impact on BC and BC's businesses, or is it something we'll just be watching from afar?
2: Well, there's a, BC businesses and other businesses across Canada have gotten used to a whole new level of uncertainty that started in recent times with Trump and Kuzma. And so, if there's one thing we can be certain about, it's uncertainty. I think this is on the risk register, but I don't think that, depending on the outcome, obviously, I think people will pay more attention if this is going to be, you know, if this looks like it's gaining momentum. Right now, I think there's some cautious optimism that it won't gain momentum, and that's partly because the Prime Minister is leaning in, the Premier of Alberta, they are working together, and they seem to be on the same page about finding a path forward that works for Alberta and works for the country, which is a good thing, and obviously, we hope that that the Premier of BC will be part of that as well.
0: There are some British Columbians, including British Columbians who elected the NDP government, who would argue that a path forward that involves another pipeline doesn't help BC. How does the BC government weigh what they hear from the people who voted for them versus what Alberta wants and what the federal government wants?
2: Yeah, I mean, I think that's where the politics comes into it, and there's no question that that is tricky. But we have to remember that any project, any proposed project, would have to meet its environmental standards, would have to meet standards around consultation. So I think we need to be careful about not saying no to ideas. You know, we need to think about these projects and what they can do for the province and for the country, and we need more details about that before we start jumping straight to no, because that's what is fueling a lot of frustration with our neighbors to the east.
0: What would you like to see from BC's government more broadly to help strengthen national unity, you know, as David Eby meets with Western premiers today and as these conversations continue towards the fall?
2: I think there's been a lot of alignment. You know, we're focusing on some differences right now, but there's been a lot of alignment with premiers right across Canada about kind of a Canada strong strategy where big projects are important. We need to speed things up. We need to get things going. I know that Premier Eby is very proud that four of the projects on the major projects list, four out of the 11, are BC projects. So I think we need to focus on kind of what we need to get done to lift Canada's economy, lift British Columbia's economy, lift Alberta's economy. And that's where we'll be strong.
0: All right, Laura, thank you for joining us to talk about this today.
2: Thanks so much.
0: Laura Jones is the CEO of the Business Council of British Columbia. We reached her in Vancouver. Well, coming up after The World This Hour, we will get a full debrief on what happened today that led to, or what has happened over the last few days, that led to the school district 61 trustees who were fired a year and a half ago getting their jobs back. Our reporter, Jonna Bailon, will be here to discuss that. In the meantime, though, we're going to send you off to The World This Hour with some music from Sam Roberts. Here he is with his song, I Feel You.